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1: We're coming true. All sort of crashing in all at once. The lifetime I've had with Elizabeth, plus the night, you know, getting here. This is everything I expected it to be. It was the privilege that dads have to get to walk their daughters down the aisle. What that would be like, this was all of that and more because of my experience getting there. It was like, oh, this is so worth it.

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And coming up next will be those Lowdown Blues, a 5-hour blues party. Nothing but some good old-fashioned blues.

Good evening and welcome to Those Lowdown Blues. I'm your host, Bob Courtois. And we've got a five-hour blues party in front of us. We look forward to that. We began the show tonight with Little Walter and Crazy Legs, a wonderful instrumental. That was Little Walter and the Aces, Lewis and Dave Myers and Freddie Bilo. And add to that, of course, Willie Dixon on the bass and Little Walter leading the pack with his wonderful harmonica instrumental, showing off all these new skills that were unheard of prior to him making these sounds on the harmonica. So this was like a real revolutionary sound at the time. Really cool stuff. Early 1950s, Little Walter on KJCC. We always kick it off with a set of vintage Chicago blues. Let's do that right now. Here's Elmore James and Look on Yonder's Wall. This, by the way, is Sam Myers on the harmonica. Elmore playing non-slide guitar and doing a wonderful job doing the open E guitar playing that he also was great at. Check it out. Elmore James, KJZZ, Chicago Blues.

Chicago Blues here on KJZZ, and we began that set with Elmore James. Look on yonder's wall. What a great shuffle that is. Junior Wells, one of his classics, Come On In This House. Mighty Joe Young and Why Baby, he took his Chicago band to New York and recorded that for the Fire record label, and that has that definite Chicago shuffle going for it. Eddie Taylor and I'm Gonna Love You. And that's just Eddie Taylor and I believe Earl Phillips on the drums and Jimmy Lee Robinson on the second guitar. Jimmy Lee also had played second guitar on the Mighty Joe Young track that we heard right before that. Floyd Jones playing guitar and singing, and Little Walter on the harmonica and Playhouse. Otis Rush and Sit Down Baby cut for the Cobra record label, and Big Walter Horton playing some powerful harmonica on that. We heard Muddy Waters and Little Walter and Oh Yeah, and finally Howlin' Wolf and Come To Me Baby. That's some Chicago blues right there. Right now set by the Five Royales, and they really were a fantastic vocal group with kind of a secret weapon with Loman Pauling, who just recently had a birthday in heaven, but they were a big influence on so many people because they just were such a good jump blues, doo-wop, ballad, rock and roll band, all of the good stuff, and fantastic vocals, great songwriting, all sorts of really fantastic stuff that went on. Lots of people covered their material, and we're going to do a set of their music right now. So let's turn our attention to the Five Royales. And this is a song called I Want It Like That on KJCC.

He said, like a digger, baby. You know, like a, I know on your head you have horns. But if you just stick around a little bit longer, you might get a thing going.

the Five Royales and a Southeastern band. Really fantastic. Great harmonies, great guitar by Loman Pauling, and just the whole vibe of what they did was just absolutely beautiful. First, I Want It Like That. After that, Send Me Somebody. The Real Thing, what a great rock and roll number that is. And then L. Pauling, actually Loman Pauling, but he went under L. Pauling on this recording, Mr. Moon Man, Parts 1 and 2, a storytelling blues about going up to the moon and having the moon people eat soul food for the first time. Kind of an interesting story. And that was L. Paul on the lead vocals and, of course, that wild lead guitar. He was kind of the connecting thread of the Five Royales that really put it all together. And then finally, Right Around the Corner, that song would later be re-recorded by Little Charlie and the Nightcats. Good stuff. We'll have some more Five Royales throughout the course of the night. KJZC, supported by the Arizona Game and Fish Department, a state agency using science-based management to maintain sustainable species populations and mitigate human-wildlife conflicts. Details at azgfd.gov/science. Long John Hunter would have had a birthday. I guess he had a birthday in heaven. And a great Texas guitar player, actually born in Ringgold, Louisiana, spent a lot of time in Texas and in Mexico, where he was playing in a lot of the border towns, and ended up somehow relocating in Phoenix, Arizona. And pretty cool that he did. Anyway, he was born on July 13th, 1931, and passed away in Phoenix on January 4th, 2016. So I guess he retired here, was semi-active, did a gig here and a gig there, but towards the end, he had slowed down quite a bit. During his probably most powerful period, well, he made some early recordings that were just absolutely wild and rocking and really cool, somewhat raw in their recording production. But a record label called Spindletop out of Austin put out a record which would later be reissued on Alligator and lead to a Alligator contract. So here's Long John Hunter just killing, a great singer and guitar player, and his road band would be the Bad News Blues out of Tucson, Arizona. So there's part of that Arizona connection. So we feel close to Long John, and let's play some of his music right now as we celebrate him. And this is from the album Ride With Me, I Raise My Hand.

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What a quality artist. Long John Hunter and three of his numbers, which all appeared on the Alligator record label. I Raise My Hands and Dream About the Devil. Those two actually first came out on the Spindle Top record label and then were re-released on Alligator. And then from an album, Long John Hunter, Lonnie Brooks, and Philip Walker, a song that featured Long John, A Little More Time. That was from an album called Lone Star Shootout. They put three cool Gulf Coast guitar players together, and they got that, as well as some other great tracks. This is member-supported KJZZ-FM Phoenix and HD, a service of Real Salado College. I'm Bob Quartor, and we're having a blues party. Thank you for joining us. Right now, let's get into some of the soul blues women, and let's begin it with Denise LaSalle, one of the greats. And this is her song, Share Your Man With Me, on KJZZ.

Some great blues and soul women on KJZZ. Denise LaSalle, Share Your Man With Me. Betty Harris after that, and What I Do Wrong. Ike and Tina Turner, and You Got Me Running, that with Albert Collins playing the guitar. We heard from Irma Thomas and Let's Do It Over. She recorded that one over at Muscle Shoals, as did Etta James in the final number, Tell Mama, here on KJZZ. A legacy gift to KJZZ is more than generosity. It's impact that lasts. 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Let's turn our attention right now to the Bluebird record label, which was a subsidiary of RCA Victor. Lester Melrose was the man behind the scenes at this Bluebird record label. There was a basic Bluebird beat that was happening around Chicago. A lot of the sessions were done either in Chicago or in St. Louis, and they put out a whole bunch of fantastic artists. As a matter of fact, we'll hit on some, but there's just so many. Some that just did a little bit, some that were kind of the label regulars. One of the label regulars was a gentleman who played an instrument that he had in his handle. I'm talking about Washboard Sam, a great singer and a very fine washboard player. So because he was so percussively minded, all of his songs had a fantastic beat. He oftentimes played with Big Bill Brunzi as a guitarist, and some pretty fantastic artists and sides were recorded on the Bluebird record label. Let's kick off our set of Bluebird label artists with Washboard Sam. We'll have some Sonny Boy Williamson, the first Sonny Boy, John Lee, some Memphis Slim, and others. Here is Washboard Sam with the Flying Crow Blues on KJZZ.

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She said, Daddy, buy me a small bottle of beer so I can concentrate my mind. 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

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My heart is full of sorrow, my eyes is full of tears. 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Come back, baby, can we talk it over one more time? You know this world wasn't made in one day. 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Come back, baby, can we talk it over one more time? Come back, baby, don't break up my home. You know I'm gonna miss you after you've gone. Come back, baby, can we talk it over one more time? I begged your name all the night before. Please do never leave me, don't never leave me no more. Come back, baby, can we talk it over one more time? Now you know, babe, you're the only one I love. Lord, I just soon to be dead, gone to the Lord above. Come back, baby, can we talk it over

the Bluebird record label on KJZC with Washboard Sam kicking it off, and the Flying Crow Blues. I had Memphis Slim on the piano, and it's a great solo by Big Bill Brunsey. We heard Sonny Boy Williamson number one. That was John Lee Williamson, and Moonshine. What a down-home number. That was so Southern, with Yank Rachel on the mandolin and Big Joe Williams on the guitar. From there, Memphis Slim and a song that he would re-record a few times called Beer Drinking Woman. Arthur Big Boy Crudup and Mean Old Frisco, and he did the original of that. Sonny Boy Williamson, a later recording, and that went more into the Bluebird beat that I had referred to at the beginning of the set, and that was one called Rub-A-Dub. And then Walter Davis, who had this very mournful style of singing and piano playing, and that's Comeback Baby. That was his original number. Of course, it's been covered by many, many people, but there you heard the original artist. I think he had done an earlier version of that song, so it's not the very first version, but it's among the very early versions of that song. We just got the news, unfortunately, that we lost saxophone master Plaz Johnson. Passed away on July 21st. He was born July 21st, 1931, and passed away on July 15th, 2026, at 94 years old. Best known for his famous sax part in on the Pink Panther theme with Henry Mancini. His mid-1950s sides were raw rock and jump blues, and some great instrumentals. The one time I did get to meet him, and I was excited to talk to him about those early sides, which I find to be excellent, he dismissed them as primitive and beneath the jazz eloquence that he would later achieve. But he had a wonderful, warm, full tone on the saxophone, and beautiful phrasing, and one of the greats. He was a very active studio musician. I think he even was part of the Merv Griffith house band on the TV show. Let's hear three by Plaz Johnson as we remember this master of the saxophone. These are his early R&B sides. We'll kick it off with the Dungaree Hop. Plaz Johnson, rest in peace.

0: We remember Plas Johnson, who just passed away, and that fantastic saxophone tone that he had, and some mid-1950s sides right there would show a bluesier side of him. We heard the Dungaree Hop, Red Jacket, a nice little mood piece, Caravan, his version of the Duke Ellington song, and then the Blue Jean Shuffle, straight saxophone R&B. Loving all of that. We'll miss Plas Johnson, but his records will live on forever. He was prolific. He did so many great things, backed so many different artists, had so many records on his own, and those were some of his bluesier sides. So thank you, Plas Johnson. Special thank you to Leadership Society members Richard and Patricia Stanley and Steve and Christina Burroughs for their support of in-depth journalism and meaningful stories about issues that matter. More information at leadership.kjzz.org. Bob Kortor here. Let's get into some blues from the Antones record label. Here's Snooky Pryor from his album Too Cool to Move and Keyhole in Your Door.
1: Hi, this is the one and only Snooky Pryor. And I feel just like a roach on the front porch in the wintertime, too cool to move. Please listen to these blues.

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Moores & Cabot, a national wealth management firm that is over 130 years old, is a member of the New York Stock Exchange, FINRA, and SIPC.

from the Antones record label, three examples of some wonderful harmonica recordings. Snooky Pryor and Keyhole. In Your Door, we heard from James Cotton and Sugar Sweets. James playing some great harmonica. And that was Hubert Sumlin playing the guitar. And Hubert, even though it's not credited on most of the discographies, Hubert played guitar on Muddy Waters' Sugar Sweet during the time that he was playing in the band. And that's a pretty good argument right there that he was indeed the guitar player, because it does sound like him. And on the Muddy record, and certainly is playing the exact same feel as on the record on the James Cotton version. So that set the record straight, I think. Lazy Lester and If You Think I've Lost You, that with Sue Foley and Derek O'Brien on the guitar. It's kind of a cool session done for the Antones record label. And it's from an album called All Over You. Bob Quartor here on member-supported KJZZ-FM Phoenix and HD, a service of Rio Salado College. 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And we did a set earlier as we are featuring the Five Royales, one of the great bluesy vocal groups that were out there. They hit upon blues and rock and roll, and they're very influential. And we'll kick it off with a song that would later influence James Brown, who actually modeled the famous Flames, his band, around the Five Royales. And he would cover one of their songs, which was Think on KJZZ.

four by the five royales, and Think, some nice guitar by L. Pauling on there, and that was the original version before James Brown's hit version. We heard the Laundromat Blues, and then Wonder Where Your Love Has Gone. Just love that one. Lowell Pauling taking a beautiful guitar solo, but of course the harmonies are what's really selling the song. And then a kind of fun little romp called Monkey Hips and Rice. 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VSUW.org/heatrelief. And we do have to worry about that here in Arizona. It's pretty warm. A lot of days in the hundreds so far. Let's get into a set of the original blues classics. It's a reissue label that reissued a lot of really cool stuff from Prestige/Bluesville and the True Sound record labels. And we'll kick it off with John Lee Hooker and Burn in Hell, title track of his album of the same name. John Lee Hooker.

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Ask Deacon Jones just to pray for you. 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
1: Set from the original Blues Classics reissue label, and we heard John Lee Hooker, Burn in Hell, Eddie Kirkland, and Something's Gone Wrong in My Life, that with King Curtis's band. What a sound. Otis Spann with James Cotton, and Come On, Memphis Willie B, some wonderful Southern country blues, talking about the Highway 61. Name of that was Highway 61 Blues, obviously. Ernestine Allen, kind of a blues jazz singer, and an album called Let It Roll. We heard I Want a Little Boy, then Billy Boy Arnold and Evelina, and finally Sunnyland Slim, with kind of a jazz all-star band with King Curtis on the saxophone and an organ player, and a pretty powerful little groove going there. It's You, Baby, from the album Slim's Shout. And let's mention that KJZZ is supported by the Phoenix Blues Society, keeping the Valley informed on the people and events of the blues scene and dedicated to preserving the American blues tradition. Complete information at phoenixblues.org. Let's get back in some more Chicago blues. Alfred Wallace up. This with Sunnyland Slim on the piano and Robert Lockwood on the guitar. You Gotta Stop This Mess on KJZZ.

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Chicago Blues here on KJZZ. And began that set with Alfred Wallace, a drummer and singer with a great band that included Robert Lockwood on guitar and Sonny Lynn Slim on the piano. You Gotta Stop That Mess. John Brim and Ice Cream Man. That was Little Walter. Little Walter arranged for that session. John Brim, a friend of Little Walter's, and put his band behind John Brim. And what a sound. The Ice Cream Man, that song, would be covered by Van Halen, who would give John a big royalty check. And from that, John was able to fulfill his dream of having a nightclub called the Broadway Nightclub. Granted, a short-lived nightclub, but nonetheless, it was for a while a real, real cool thing, because all of John's old friends from the 50s would come and play at this club. It's kind of out of the way and didn't really ever have a big, big crowd, but it was always a cool thing. Anyway, Ice Cream Man was the name of that one, and there's a little bit of a backstory on that song. We heard from Little Walter, three numbers, Roller Coaster, which is just, of course, a masterpiece, a one-chord romp that Little Walter just throws out all these consecutive ideas that just complement the idea before it. It was just poetry on the harmonica. After that, Got to Go, which was a fairly revolutionary sound at that time. People weren't playing with that beat. And of course, then you have the third position work that Little Walter had incorporated into that. And then Hate to See You Go. And I think all three of these with Bo Diddley playing the guitar. Cool stuff. We heard from Little Hudson and I'm Looking for a Woman, Muddy Waters and Honeybee. And there was Big Crawford on the bass and Muddy Waters on the slide guitar and Little Walter on the second guitar, just really seamlessly backing up Muddy. The synchronization of those two guitars was completely wonderful. And finally, Elmore James and a fantastic slide guitar workout called the Hawaiian Boogie. Bob Courtois, and this is member-supported KJZZ FM Phoenix and HD. 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And let's do another set of some great Texas-style blues from Long John Hunter. Long John Hunter here on KJZZ.

Long John Hunter on the Alligator record label, three numbers, Ride With Me, Irene, and then T-Bone Intentions. Good stuff. What a great guitar player and singer. And he really put it together on those records. When he retired here, he began to kind of slow down a little bit and didn't have quite the focus as on those records, but still sounded great. What can you say? Thanks to the Leadership Society members, Michael and Molly Muddick, and the Poison Pen Bookstore for their support of KJZZ and NPR News. Become a KJZZ Leadership Society member and ensure the future of news and journalism that matters. Leadership.kjzz.org. Let's get into a set of blues by the Kings right now with B.B. King and Sweet Little Angel on KJZZ.

0: set of blues by the Kings here on KJZZ with B.B. King and Sweet Little Angel. Albert King, What Can I Do to Change Your Mind? And Freddie King, Sensation. Indeed. 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

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But they all love the Midnight Rambler. He's so smooth, so gentle, so kind. Yes, they all love the Midnight Rambler, 'cause he's so smooth, so gentle, so kind.

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Wonderful down home southeastern blues with Sonny Terry, two by Sonny, Ride and Roll, and Sonny is Drinking. We heard from Rockhart Johnson and the Midnight Rambler, Square Walton and the Pepperhead Woman, and Larry Dale, Please Tell Me. Some cool stuff right there. And right now, let's get into some more of the blues and soul women. We did a set earlier. Let's do another. Here's Betty LeVette, Stand Up Like a Man.

Betty Lovett, Stand Up Like a Man. What a powerhouse song that is. Denise LaSalle and a hit for her, Trapped by a Thing Called Love. Etta James and, of course, her magnificent I'd Rather Go Blind. And Josephine Taylor from the Twinight record label, Is It Worth the Chance? Five Rails, one of our features tonight. Here's one of their songs, Put Something Into It on KJZZ.

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such a joy to play the Five Royales because their music just is so full of life. We heard Put Something Into It. After that, Too Much Lovin'. Then Loman Pauling, the guitar player and I guess kind of the spiritual leader of the band, and Cool Teenager. That was his kind of side recording right there. And what a beautiful number that is. And then Messing Up the Five Royales here on KJZC. 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And earlier we did a set of the RCA Victor subsidiary of Bluebird Records, which was very active in the 30s and 40s. Let's get back to some more of that. We'll kick it off with Jazz Gillum, a fine singer and harmonica player. And I always love the construction of this song. This is I Want You By My Side on KJZZ.

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Listen to God. 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

the Bluebird record label, some glorious sides right there, beginning with Jazz Gillum, I Want You by My Side. Just love the fluidity of his harmonica on that. That's a really specific type of first position that's not easy to get. We heard from Washboard Sam and Good Old Cabbage Greens, Tampa Red, The Witching Hour Blues, Big Maceo at the piano and vocals on the Big Road Blues. We heard from Tommy McClinton and Deep Blue Sea, and Sonny Boy Williamson and Shake the Boogie on KJZZ. Wow, good stuff. Let's play some more Long John Hunter, but we haven't really touched his early sides. I believe these were done late 50s, early 60s. Let's hear some of those. This is when he was working quite a bit, right at some border towns, and had this whole thing going on that was just really raw and cool. This is Long John Hunter and the El Paso Rock on KJZZ.

Early Long John Hunter, great sides right there. El Paso Rock, Ride With Me Baby, and the Border Town Blues. Let's get into some Jimmy Rogers. This a Kim Wilson produced record called Ludella. Kim plays some beautiful harmonica on Jimmy Rogers' song You're Sweet on KJZZ.

set highlighting both the Antones record label, Kim Wilson on harmonica, and some great singers with Jimmy Rogers, Your Sweets, Pinetop Perkins, Ida B, and then Kim and a powerhouse instrumental called Real 11 Take One. Right now, here's Robert Plunkett from a Rockin' Johnny Bergen album. He was called Rockin' Johnny back then. He's now just called Johnny Bergen. And Robert just with this amazing song called Sweet Thing on KJZZ.

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Some cool sides from the Delmark record label, and each one featured Johnny Bergen on guitar, who just had a birthday just this week. Robert Plunkett and Sweet Thing, little Arthur Duncan, Track Marks, and Tail Dragger, You Gotta Go, which also had Eddie Shaw playing some nice saxophone. I'm Bob Quartor. It's been a fantastic 5 hours. Thank you for joining me on this blues party, which happens each Sunday night. This is member-supported KJZZ-FM Phoenix and HD, a service of Rio Salado College. And upcoming next will be BBC. Let's take you out with a little bit more Plaz Johnson, which will take us right up till the hour. Thank you so much.

0: in the jail or people like her, that's not the way that society will function.
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2: 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She's 68 and is likely to spend the rest of her life in prison. Dr. Feggy Ostrowski was speaking to Mike Lanchin in 2021 from Mexico City for Witness History.
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1: And this is Morning Edition here on the perfect mix of BBC, NPR, and KJZZ News. It is Monday, July 20th, 2026, and I'm Phil Latzman. Good morning. What do you think that you would enjoy a concert where a group of musicians all gather to play the same note for 45 minutes in a row? Well, it might be a little bit more interesting than it sounds, and we'll hear more about it coming up in about 15 minutes here on KJZZ's Morning Edition.
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1: 105 yesterday in Phoenix, 105 today, and a day we average 106. Should be mostly sunny, but there is a 30% rain chance tonight and into tomorrow as well. Temps will stay around that through midweek, and then looking back to warm up to 110 or more by later in the week. 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
3: Live from NPR News in Washington, I'm Dave Mattingly. At least three American service members have been killed in the Middle East since Friday as the U.S. and Iran intensify their attacks in the region. They include two American service members killed in Jordan when Iran fired a missile at a base there. U.S. Central Command says American forces have carried out 9 consecutive nights of airstrikes against Iran to include Iranian missile and drone launch sites. Jake Sullivan served as national security advisor to President Biden.
4: I do think it remains the case that both sides are trying to place a lid on how much escalation they embrace. I still think they are trying to avoid a descent into full-scale hostilities where every target on each side is up for grabs. Both sides are trying to calibrate their strikes at least to a certain extent.
3: It was speaking to NPR's Morning Edition. Gasoline prices in the U.S. are back up to $4 a gallon. AAA says the cost of regular has risen 13 cents in the past week to reach that mark. In California, regular gas now averages $5.50 a gallon. Britain's new Prime Minister, Andy Burnham, says he wants to lower the cost of living as he prepares to lay out a new 10-year plan for the British economy. Burnham was officially appointed Prime Minister today by King Charles at Buckingham Palace to replace Keir Starmer. This is NPR News.
1: A check of KJZZ News in Phoenix at 5:32. Arizona utilities are facing unprecedented energy demand driven by data centers and other large industrial users. And as KJZZ's Greg Hawney reports, it's causing supply chain issues, which is causing projects to get pushed back.
5: The issues were highlighted in a workshop at the state's utility regulating body. Matthew Robinson, who supervises transmission planning with APS, presented the utility's 10-year plan to the Arizona Corporation Commission.
6: Some of the drivers for the date changes have been those types of supply chain delays. We're seeing a significant supply chain lead time for large equipment like transformers.
5: Robinson says those wait times are 3 to 4 years. While the COVID pandemic led to supply chain slowdowns, an APS spokesperson says the ongoing challenges come from the incredible demand utilities are facing. APS isn't the only utility facing disruptions. An SRP representative told commissioners that it has also had to change business practices to account for supply chain delays. Greg Hawney, KJZZ News, Phoenix.
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8: President Trump gave a big speech about election fraud on Thursday. 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Not even CNN or MS Now. Fox News did, so that's where I watch it. Sean Hannity, you've changed. 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
1: 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What is the hottest temperature ever recorded in Arizona? 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
0: Good morning. I'm Michelle Martin. CD sales are up 16% in the first half of the year. According to research firm Luminate, about half of the millennials and Gen Zers who buy CDs don't actually own a CD player. So if they're not listening, why are they buying? They report that for some buyers, it's not about the music on the discs, but that CDs have become affordable collectibles that fans buy to support their favorite artists. It's Morning Edition.
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10: This is Morning Edition from NPR News. I'm Leila Fadel.
0: And I'm Michelle Martin. Good morning. The United Kingdom has a new prime minister. Andy Burnham took over from Keir Starmer today.
11: I have just come from Buckingham Palace, where I have accepted His Majesty the King's invitation to form a government.
0: Burnham is the UK's seventh prime minister in 10 years. Let's go to NPR's Lauren Freyer in London for more. Good morning, Lauren.
12: Good morning.
0: So set the scene for us. How did this all happen today?
12: Yeah, so the day started with that infamous lectern being dragged out in front of 10 Downing Street. The outgoing Prime Minister Starmer came out holding hands with his wife and he gave his last speech as Prime Minister. He was ousted by his own Labour Party amid dismal approval ratings and he seemed to acknowledge that. He said he was proud of his accomplishments but that his work is done.
13: I go with good grace, I go with a smile, and I go proud of everything that we have achieved. Thank you very much.
12: And with that, he headed to Buckingham Palace, where he tendered his resignation to King Charles. Starmer will revert to what they call a backbencher in Parliament. He said he gives his full support to his successor, Andy Burnham.
0: So tell us about Burnham.
12: Yeah, so he made his own trip to the palace today where the king asked him to form the next government, as you heard just there. Burnham has served in Parliament before, but it was mayor of Greater Manchester, a local position where he got a national reputation. He brought economic growth to that once gritty city. He pledges to do the same nationally. His social media videos have been compared to New York Mayor Zoran Mamdani's, and polls show he is one of the most popular politicians here.
0: Have you had a chance to meet him?
12: I have not. I've put in a request for an interview, but I have been up in Manchester speaking to people who know him, including Rose Marley, who first met Burnham on the indie music scene in Manchester and then became one of his advisors. And she recalls her first impression of him.
14: The original kind of idea of, like, say, the suited Westminster kind of MP went out the window very quickly, started wearing his trainers and his T-shirts and started DJing.
12: Burnham actually used to moonlight as a DJ in Manchester. It's unclear if he will have time for that as Prime Minister now.
0: Oh, still sounds fun though, right? Okay,
12: totally. So
0: what does he pledge to do in terms of policy?
12: So in his first speech as Prime Minister, he pledged to build more public housing, to end rough sleeping. It's what British people call unhoused people who sleep outdoors, homelessness. He mentioned a 10-year plan for Britain, and he said he'll announce plans tomorrow to address rising costs of living. He also acknowledged that he is the latest in this sort of revolving door of Prime Ministers since that Brexit vote 10 years ago, and he wants to restore confidence.
11: Britain needs to show the world that we can regain our stability once again.
12: Burnham is expected to announce his cabinet ministers later today. After that, we'll get more of a sense of what they plan in terms of new laws. But he is roughly from the same politics as Starmer, same party. And so this is more of a change of personality rather than policy.
0: And what about US-UK ties? Might we see a change there?
12: So President Trump actually praised Burnham on social media last night, reacting to reports that the new prime minister may allow more North Sea oil drilling. Trump said people in Scotland's oil hub are dancing in the streets. There's no evidence of that. And Burnham has not announced anything official on oil and gas drilling. But, you know, his predecessor Starmer tried to be a Trump whisperer, but then took a pretty strong stance against the U.S. and Israeli war on Iran. And Trump turned on him. Trump administration officials officials have voiced support for the far right here, particularly on immigration. So managing relations with the Trump administration is definitely something Burnham will have to contend with, along with rising costs of living, slow growth, and all the other things that stymied Starmer.
15: That is NPR's Lauren Freyer in London. Lauren, thank you.
12: You're welcome.
16: Spain's win at the World Cup on Sunday was a first, the first time the men's and women's team from one country were World Cup champions at the same time. There was another first midway through the game, too. NPR culture correspondent Anastasia Siulkas was watching.
17: Usually, the World Cup is one of the most watched sporting events around the globe. Even before the final, FIFA, soccer's organizing body, had already logged 20 billion video views across digital platforms. But for the first time, FIFA took a page from American football and mounted a live concert mid-game to keep sports fans and non-fans alike entertained. And they went big, as you can hear in these clips that come courtesy of Fox. The Brazilian soccer kings Ronaldo and Ronaldinho accompanied Madonna out onto the pitch. FIFA amassed a cavalcade of top stars from six continents. Conductor Gustavo Dudamel was joined by musicians from the New York Philharmonic and the Simón Bolívar Orchestra of Venezuela for a sing-along of a now-eternal stadium anthem. They played the White Stripes' Seven Nation Army with the Muppets Band, Dr. Teeth, and the Electric Mayhem, with Animal, of course, pounding out the drum line. One of Afrobeat's hottest stars, Burna Boy, from Nigeria, joined the queen of World Cup anthems, Shakira, for their official World Cup 2026 song, Die Die. It was a feel-good, family-friendly procession of fan favorites. There wasn't much of a through line in the spectacle, save for some broadly inspiring strokes like togetherness, unity, love. It was an 11-minute parade of celebrity cameos and references to memes from this year's Cup and other feel-good soccer moments, like a Ted Lasso reference. Justin Bieber sang his Everything Hallelujah with a few new lyrics to mark the occasion. It's the World Cup Hallelujah. The show was a vehicle for FIFA's charity arm, the FIFA Global Citizen Education Fund. The charity's goal is to raise $100 million to expand education and soccer access for children worldwide. At the end of the show, kids from Staten Island's PS22 chorus sang alongside Coldplay's Chris Martin in a riot of rainbow colors with an enormous banner emblazoned with the word love. FIFA invited fans to visit the charity's website, which asks fans to, quote, use the power of love to defeat poverty and defend the planet. In more normal times, that would be a rather apolitical goal. But at this game, which was attended by President Trump and Melania Trump, messaging about rainbows, global unity, and good sportsmanship comes with an inescapable side of politics. Anastasia Tsoukas, NPR News, New York.
16: 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America, get ready to meet America. 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
1: And this is Morning Edition here on KJZZ. We'll have the Marketplace Morning Report for you in 10 minutes. The average price of a gallon of gas increased from last month, according to new data from AAA. So what is pushing up the price at the pump? You probably know, but we'll hear more about it and some other factors at 5:52 in Marketplace here on 91.5. A check of KJZZ News at 5:43. While gambling has exploded into a multi-billion-dollar business in Arizona, the state continues to battle unlicensed operators trying to get a cut of the action. KJZZ's Ignacio Ventura reports on the latest round of cease and desist orders from the Department of Gaming.
18: Although casinos are located throughout the state, a huge portion of Arizona gambling now occurs online through licensed sportsbooks as well as unauthorized sites that offer sports, casino games, and peer-to-peer wagering. In its latest round of cease and desist orders, the state flagged five entities citing a variety of violations. Among the allegations were operating without a license, allowing people under 21 to gamble, money laundering, and failing to meet the requirements that allow nonprofits to conduct lawful raffles. The businesses cited were Bet Openly, Bookmaker, Club WPT Online Poker, Cut Inc., and Raffle Creator. Ignacio Ventura, KJZZ News, Phoenix.
19: Cloudy start. Should be sunny, a high of 105 today. Rain chance about 30% for tonight. Right now it's 93 in Phoenix at 544.
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19: On a Monday, you are listening to KJZZ's Morning Edition. I'm Phil Latzman. Good to have you here. Well, earlier this year, a group of musicians gathered at a church in Phoenix's Garfield neighborhood for an unusual performance. They were all there just to play a single note for 45 minutes. Sound boring? Well, you can judge for yourself. KJZZ's Amber Victoria Singer was there and filed this report.
20: It's a Monday evening at the end of May, and three dozen musicians are warming up for the second, and likely last, public performance of the Human Sensory Society Community Orchestra. The musicians range in age from 6 to over 50. Each is sitting in a large circle around the perimeter of the room, grouped by type of instrument. A drummer, bass player, and guitar player are in the center of the room, along with an audio engineer.
21: Hello, everyone. Welcome to the Human Sensory Society Community Orchestra.
20: Guitar player Caleb Daly, one of the musicians responsible for making this all happen, welcomes the crowd and gives a little instruction to the band, counts down for them to set stopwatches on their phones.
21: One, two, three.
20: And then the performance begins.

0: At first, the music sounds like what you'd expect it to sound like if a lot of people played E at the same time. But when Micah Daly starts drumming, the energy shifts. It's hard to categorize this style of music, but the closest is drone music. The genre is notable for a minimalist, repetitive, almost hypnotic sound, and the Daly brothers aren't the first to experiment. This is Tomorrow Never Knows by the Beatles, maybe the best known example of drone music. Micah and Caleb Daly are brothers and co-founders of the independent label Moon Records. They're conducting the orchestra as they play. The Human Sensory Society Community Orchestra's first public performance was supposed to be a one-off. 16 musicians played E for 25 minutes.
1: And it's just simply moving. Like, it was quite a special experience.
0: Micah and Caleb decided they would do it again so they could professionally record the performance. This time, twice as many people have shown up to play.
2: I'm Josh Castleman, I'm 51, and I was playing a harmonica. Having this number of people come together to do something so simple, it's like, obviously it's about more than music and what it sounds like. It's about the people. It was a really, really beautiful experience.
3: My name is Gage Deal Gonzalez. I'm 21 years old, and I was playing the upright bass. It was what I imagine playing with toys is like for a five-year-old.
0: Audience members, and there are about as many in the audience as there are in the orchestra this evening, are invited to walk amongst the musicians during the performance to experience how different areas of the room sound.

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1: This was a major theme. I asked her how the companies she's studying are viewing AI and how the conversation about it has changed.
2: Well, I'm going to quote one leader in particular who wasn't speaking specifically about AI, but was talking to me about digital transformation. But I think now with AI, it really captures what I'm hearing. He said that leading today is like leading through a fog. What does it mean to lead when you can't see, when you have no vision? So we talk about, really, the leadership of AI as being a kind of leadership that requires a different mindset. It's not about pathfinding, saying, I know where we're going, and I just got to figure out how to get us there, which is really, really hard. But leaders are telling me is they don't know really where we're going, and they certainly don't know how they're going to get us there. So we call it wayfinding. And most leaders who like to have a vision and communicate it, inspire people to follow them, don't feel too comfortable about being in that position.
1: So what are you advising them to do?
2: I think one of the things we're advising them to do is really focus in on building a culture where people will be able to work in the new ways required to use these tools to make a difference to customers and other stakeholders. So that's about building the capabilities in your organization that people need to be able to embrace a new technology. And there really are three. Can your organization collaborate? And can your organization experiment and learn? Now, many organizations are quite siloed and not so good at collaboration, but everyone tells us to use these tools correctly, you must be able to collaborate across an organization because it's horizontal work that needs to be done, not vertical work, if you're really going to use these tools to change your enterprise.
1: What are some of the biggest mistakes you see organizations and leaders making as they try to bring these tools into their organizations?
2: One of the biggest mistakes, and they're not making it quite as much, is many leaders first thought of this AI as a technology, and it was about how do we get this technology to work. They now understand it's really about people and cultural transformation. So they are moving towards thinking about what's the experience of our employee or our employees using these technologies. And the experiences vary, as we just talked about. And they need to be bridgers. So as one of the leaders described to us, he needs to be a bridger to close the gap between those people who are more excited and those people who are quite terrified. Because what you really want people to be is maybe curious, but cautious.
1: Linda Hill is a professor of business administration at the Harvard Business School. Thank you so much for sharing your expertise.
2: Thank you for having me.
1: We've got more coverage of AI and its impact on the economy. 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
3: Well, could be seeing some more monsoon rain this week. It should be, though, drier and hotter around the state. 105 today in Phoenix, 30% rain chance tonight and tomorrow. It's cloudy and 91 degrees right now in Phoenix at 6 o'clock.
5: Good morning. Three U.S. service members have been killed since Friday. Iran and the U.S. have been attacking each other for more than a week. Are we back to all-out war? It's Morning Edition from NPR News.
3: Ahead in KJZZ News in 4 minutes, another Arizona town seeks to update its zoning code in response to concerns over data center development.
5: Spain beat Argentina to win this year's World Cup, denying Lionel Messi another championship. I'm Michelle Martin.
6: And I'm Leila Fadel. The team set a World Cup record, only giving up one goal across all of its matches. Also, a school in Alabama is helping more men find careers in nursing. And how a con man turned jailhouse snitch helped put someone on death row who may have had nothing to do with the crime he was convicted of. It's Monday, July 20th, on this day in 1960.

0: 1968, the first Special Olympics began in Chicago. The news is next.
1: Live from NPR News in Washington, I'm Libby Casey. President Trump says the new Air Force One will be temporarily taken out of commission after security concerns were raised about its defense systems. That reporting has become a news story in its own right. NPR's Danielle Kurtzleben reports.
2: Trump told reporters yesterday that the plane, which his White House received from Qatar, is going to be getting upgrades.
3: You know, it has a lot of capability, but as I understand it, in about a month or so, they're going to send it to have it be maxed out. So they're going to be sending it and they'll have it be maxed out. It'll take about a month.
2: Experts have told NPR that the newer jet probably lacks some defensive capabilities other Air Force One planes have, like missile detection, because of how quickly it was retrofitted. The administration has subpoenaed multiple New York Times journalists over their reporting that the Secret Service urged Trump to take an older Air Force One home from a recent trip to Turkey. Danielle Kurtzleben, NPR News.
1: Russia and Ukraine continue to exchange fire. The latest Russian airstrikes left at least three people dead in Ukraine as Kyiv launched another wave of drones on the Russian capital. NPR's Charles Maines is in Moscow.
4: According to Moscow authorities, city air defenses intercepted some 400 Ukrainian drones on approach to the capital. Moscow regional governor Andrei Vorobyov said several of the intercepted drones set fire to civilian infrastructure, injuring two people, but provided few other details. Yet images circulating on social media suggested an oil refinery was among objects damaged. In recent months, Ukraine has repeatedly targeted Russian energy infrastructure with long-range drone and missile strikes, causing fuel shortages and gas rationing across the country. Ukrainian President Volodymyr Zelensky has vowed to continue attacks in a bid to force the Kremlin to negotiate an end to the war, now in its fifth year. Charles Maines, NPR News, Moscow.
1: A new immigration rule may make it harder for international students to finish their studies in the U.S. Historically, international students could remain in the States as long as they were making progress in their academic program. But starting in mid-September, they will have up to 4 years to finish or apply for a formal extension and pay a fee. NPR's Alyssa Nadworny reports.
5: The Department of Homeland Security says the change will strengthen national security through regular vetting and cut down on what it calls, quote, forever students. Universities worry this could impact programs like PhDs, which often take far longer than 4 years. There's also new restrictions on switching programs and changing majors. One of the selling points in the U.S. system is you come to college to explore, to find yourself. You can double major, you can switch majors. That's what makes it so attractive and unique. Critics of the new policy say this is an example of how the goals of immigration are butting up against the goals of American higher ed. Alyssa Nadworny, NPR News.
1: Americans are now paying an average of $4 a gallon for regular gasoline, according to AAA. This is NPR News.
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7: From KJZZ News in Phoenix, good morning. I'm Phil Latzman. Well, the town of Gilbert is the next community in Arizona seeking to update its zoning code in response to concerns over data center development. KJZZ's Taylor Griffith has more.
8: Gilbert has one data center. Before it considers its next one, the town wants to update some building requirements. In a statement, the town says it recognizes the need for data centers in an ever-growing digital world, but does not want them to have a negative impact on local water supplies, considering current shortages on the Colorado River. Among the proposed rules are restrictions on where developers could build data centers and on open-loop cooling systems, which require lots of water. A public hearing on the zoning code amendment will be held on August 5th before going to the council for consideration in September. Taylor Griffith, KJZZ News, Phoenix.
7: An increase in monsoonal activities led Grand Canyon National Park to reduce its fire restrictions on the South Rim. KJZZ's Ignacio Ventura has that.
9: According to the National Park, the weather in northern Arizona mitigated fire danger. Only Stage 2 fire restrictions have been lifted on the South Rim, meaning Stage 1 restrictions still apply. Under the current rules, visitors are allowed to light campfires in designated fire rings at maintained campgrounds. People are being encouraged to take precautions, including checking fire restrictions and following smoking guidelines. Stage 2 fire restrictions still remain in place on the North Rim for the rest of the 2026 season because of limited water resources. Ignacio Ventura, KJZZ News, Phoenix.
7: Arizona voters will have a new option to get their mail-in ballot verified on Election Day. Voters who show sufficient ID when dropping off their ballot, like a valid driver's license or other government-issued ID, will have their identity verified on the spot. Pima County Deputy Elections Director Jeremy George says that bypasses the need for county recorders to verify your signature on early ballot envelopes.
10: One big thing is that you can only do that for your own ballot. If you were dropping off, say, your husband or wife's ballot, of course, they're not there. They're not ID verified.
7: Voters are still allowed to drop off a ballot without providing an ID at the polls. Election officials say the new method could help speed up the tabulation for process ballots. For ballots that are turned in on Election Day tomorrow. A window is set to open in mid-August for Arizona's off-track betting sites to apply for a state license to run a limited sports book. KJZZ's Matthew Casey has that.
11: Off-track betting lets patrons of restaurants and bars throughout Arizona gamble on horse and dog races that happen elsewhere. State law says these establishments can also apply for limited event wagering licenses, which would allow them to take bets on other sports on-site only. State gaming regulators can issue up to 10 licenses. They're opening a two-week window to apply on August 13th. Officials say awarding licenses would generate monthly revenue for the state via an 8% tax. Matthew Casey, KJZZ News, Phoenix.
7: Huge comeback for the Diamondbacks, matching their largest in franchise history. Come back from 7-0 down to beat the Cardinals yesterday, 8-7. Take 2 of 3 in the series. They'll start a series against the A's tonight at Chase Field. A high of 105 today. Should be sunny. Right now, 91 and cloudy at 6:08.
0: It's Morning Edition from NPR News. I'm Leila Fadel.
12: And I'm Michelle Martin. Good morning. The U.S. military carried out a wave of strikes in Iran over the weekend, the 9th consecutive day of bombing.
0: In a few minutes, we'll ask former President Biden's National Security Advisor Jake Sullivan what it will take for both sides to return to the negotiating table. But first, we have more details on the U.S. soldiers killed over the weekend.
12: NPR's Jane Arraf is with us now from Amman, Jordan. Jane, good morning.
13: Good morning.
12: It sounds like a weekend of heavy strikes, and we also had news of another U.S. casualty. What is Central Command saying about this?
13: CENTCOM says a U.S. service member was killed in a controlled detonation of an Iranian drone in the Iraqi Kurdistan region. Those detonations are when explosive experts try to disable explosives by deliberately detonating them in safe areas. It seems as if that one went wrong. The U.S. pulled out of the rest of Iraq, but it maintains a major presence in the Iraqi Kurdistan region, which has been quite heavily hit by Iranian and Iran-backed militia attacks. The U.S. military also identified two service members who were killed last week in Jordan. It says they were First Lieutenant Tyler James Fian, who is 25, of Ewa Beach, Hawaii, and Private Isabella Gonzalez, who is 19, of Carrollton, Texas. They were killed in an Iranian missile attack on an airbase in Jordan. CENTCOM says, too, that it found unidentified remains at the base in Jordan. It's not saying whether that was a service member reported missing after that Iranian missile attack that killed the two service members.
12: I understand that there are also many, many wounded as well. What is happening in Iran today?
13: Well, Iran has been reporting continuing attacks overnight. The U.S. last week attacked Iranian infrastructure, including bridges and electricity installations, most of them in a province that overlooks the Strait of Hormuz. Iran said it would respond with attacks in kind. And Michelle, it's been hitting electrical infrastructure and water desalinization plants in Kuwait. It's also been targeting Bahrain, where the U.S. Fifth Fleet is based.
12: And a lot of this is about keeping control of the Strait of Hormuz, that major oil shipping channel. It's about keeping that channel open. What is the latest on that?
13: Iran says it disabled two tankers that were trying to pass through the strait without its permission. That couldn't be immediately verified, although the British military reported seeing a tanker on fire. Iran has vowed that, quote, not a drop of oil will pass through that strait while the U.S. is attacking, and oil prices are up again this morning.
12: Let's get back to Jordan, where you are What is happening there, and remind us of why Jordan is involved in this?
13: Well, Jordan really doesn't want to be involved. It's a small and vulnerable country, but it's also the security partner of the U.S. here, and it has a peace treaty with neighboring Israel, so it's become a frequent target. There's a large military presence here, U.S. military presence at bases, but most Jordanians don't see them. They're extremely unpopular here. On Sunday, the U.S. Embassy issued a warning saying there were threats against Aqaba, a tourist resort. The Jordanian government said there were no threats, but a short while later, Iranian missiles and drones targeted the airport. That airport was operating again normally today.
12: That is NPR's Jane Arraf and Amman Jordan. Jane, thank you.
13: Thank you.
14: Let's hear now from former President Biden's national security advisor, Jake Sullivan. He helped negotiate the 2015 Iran nuclear deal during the Obama administration. Jake, good morning and welcome back to the program.
15: Good morning. Thanks for having me.
14: So as we heard from our correspondent, three U.S. service members have been killed since Friday. The U.S. has been striking Iran for 9 straight days. Both sides have hit civilian infrastructure. Traffic in the Strait of Hormuz has slowed to a crawl. Does all this escalation feel different from what we've seen before?
15: Well, it feels different in that the costs are compounding. More American deaths, more pain at the pump, a more loss of American credibility globally. But it feels very much like Groundhog Day in another way, which is that the United States every day is striking more targets in Iran in hopes that it produces a different outcome than we've seen over the course of the past few months. And the answer now is the same as it's been since this war started, which is to get to the negotiating table and try to negotiate a durable outcome to this war, because we're just not going to bomb Iran into surrendering. And therefore, I think diplomacy is the vital next step, and I would like to see the administration put more muscle into trying to produce a diplomatic outcome.
14: But that seems to be what the U.S. is trying to do. I mean, when we last spoke, you said neither side wants to go back to full-scale war. Now we're here. You said both sides have incentives to keep talking. Have those incentives shifted? Are they just planning to keep going?
15: Well, it's interesting because I do think it remains the case that both sides are trying to place a lid on how much escalation they embrace. I still think they are trying to avoid a descent into full-scale hostilities where every target on each side is up for grabs. Both sides are trying to calibrate their strikes at least to a certain extent. Could that change over the coming days? It's possible, because anytime you're in an escalation environment like this, a mistake or a miscalculation can lead to full-on war, total war.
14: I mean, if this isn't full-scale war, what is?
15: Well, for example, if Iran decided that they were going to start directly striking energy facilities in the Gulf, taking more oil offline, trying to hit the pipeline that is crossing Saudi Arabia and still bringing a lot of oil to the market, if the United States expanded its target set in Iran to hit a much wider range of civilian facilities than they've already hit. Right now, you look at the number of sorties per day and the types of targets being hit, and both sides are trying to signal to the other, we still want to find an off-ramp if possible. And we heard some of those signals just last night, both from Secretary of State Marco Rubio and from the Iranian foreign minister. The challenge is that it doesn't seem like the U.S. has put together the type of diplomacy or negotiating team to really get serious about trying to generate an outcome, something more than just a slapdash two-page memorandum of understanding that fell apart on first contact with reality. Mm-hmm. They've really got to invest in the diplomacy at this point, in my view.
14: President Trump spoke to reporters on the tarmac on his way back from the World Cup final and talked about Iran. Let's hear what he had to say.
3: They've got some missiles. They've got some drones. They've got some manufacturing ability, not much. We control the strait. They don't control anything. So we'll see what happens, but we hit them very hard again tonight.
14: The president seems to be saying the U.S. has the upper hand in every way. In your view, does that match reality?
15: It really doesn't match reality. From the start of the war, the focus of the U.S. in its success narrative has been how many missiles have we taken out, how many facilities have we hit, and Iran's focus has been, do we continue to control the Strait of Hormuz? And even just over the last 24 hours, as your report indicated, Iran has been able to strike vessels trying to move through a route that it has not approved. through the Strait of Hormuz, showing that it can continue to hold ships at risk there. So we're not going to, in my view, bomb or blockade Iran into complete submission here. We need to convert the pressure that we've created into diplomacy. And in this, Iran has a lot of leverage that it did not have before this war started. But the U.S. obviously has some leverage too. That's what has to lead to a diplomatic outcome that could stick. That's what failed a few weeks ago, and that's what we have to get back to.
14: And the leverage being its control over the Strait of Hormuz.
15: Its control over the Strait of Hormuz is the primary card that it can play today that theoretically it always had, but now it has proved in actuality it can put down on the table in a way that stops, to a substantial extent, traffic flowing to the global market. It also has leverage in that it can strike American bases and Gulf countries as well. It still has not been completely taken off the battlefield when it comes to missile and drone capability that can cause harm. Even the tragic deaths of American service members over the weekend, people who put their lives on the line for this country.
14: That preliminary agreement with the U.S. had a lot of benefits for Iran. I mean, critics would say too many benefits. There may have been a financial windfall for Iran. It was allowed to export oil. It was poised to receive frozen assets and a reconstruction fund. I mean, why would Iran continue to escalate and give up those economic incentives and return to fighting?
15: I think what happened with this document, with this memorandum of understanding, is there was a crucial paragraph that left ambiguous exactly how much control Iran had over the strait. The U.S. came out and said, this limits their ability to control traffic through the strait. We can send ships close to the shoreline of the other neighboring country of Oman. The Iranians said, no, that paragraph says we get to decide where ships go and when, and that misunderstanding, that difference, is what led to the breakdown here. So the biggest thing that has to happen, in my view, is greater clarity about what exactly the nature of traffic through the strait will look like. And here I do think that economic sanctions relief combined with an end to the fighting could generate enough incentive for Iran to come to the table in a serious way. But make no mistake, because Trump launched this war, Iran is going to emerge from it with more control over the strait than it came into it with. And that is the wages of launching a war that, from my perspective and many others, should not have been launched in the first place.
14: What would it take? I mean, this, at the center of this are people's lives, people being displaced, thousands of Iranians killed, U.S. service members being killed with no clear strategy on how it ends. I mean, what would it take for the two sides to return to negotiations?
15: So from my perspective, both sides do still have an incentive to try to end this before it just slides into a total forever war. I think both sides want to avoid that. What it's going to take that we haven't seen yet is a true, serious diplomatic effort with professionals on both sides negotiating a real document rather than having this kind of slapdash thing that we saw before, because as we could see, that couldn't stick.
14: Jake Sullivan served as President Biden's national security advisor and helped to negotiate the 2015 Iran nuclear deal. Thank you for your time and your insights.
15: Thanks for having me.
14: This is NPR News.
7: And this is Morning Edition here on KJZZ. Welcome on this Monday. Hope you had a nice weekend. And coming up, nursing remains an overwhelmingly female occupation, rather, but with nurses in high demand, male college students searching for stable careers are finding their way into the field. We'll hear that story coming up in about 15 minutes at 6:35 here on KJZZ's Morning Edition.
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7: A check of international news, 20 minutes after 6. Sudan's government has rejected the new U.S. sanctions over allegations that its army used chemical weapons in its war against the paramilitary Rapid Support Forces. Officials in Khartoum called the measures illegal and urged Washington to present evidence to support its claims. The BBC's Richard Kagoe reports.
17: Sudan has repeatedly denied the allegations, describing them as baseless and politically motivated. The foreign ministry says Sudan complies with Chemical Weapons Convention and files regular reports to the international watchdog. The U.S. State Department announced new sanctions last month, but has yet to provide details of the alleged weapons. However, international media have reported that Sudan's army used chlorine gas near the Al Jaili oil refinery north of Khartoum in 2024. Washington has also imposed sanctions on RSF commanders, accusing them of atrocities.
18: That is the BBC's Richard Kagaway reporting.
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18: Rain chances remain, though we'll be drying out and warming up this week. 105 for high today in Phoenix, about a 30% rain chance for tonight and tomorrow. 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
12: This is Morning Edition from NPR News. I'm Michelle Martin.
21: And I'm Leila Fadel. Journalist Pamela Koloff has long been fascinated by the role of jailhouse snitches in wrongful capital convictions.
22: The National Registry of Exonerations has logged that 25% of death penalty exonerations had a jailhouse informant whose testimony contributed to that wrongful conviction.
21: These informants are also accused of crimes, so they trade alleged confessions from other accused people in jail to get leniency or to get out from under the charges against them. So when Koloff, who's covered wrongful convictions for decades, got an email about a man on death row in Florida named James Daly, she almost didn't take it up.
22: But there was a throwaway line at the end of her email about how the star witness in her client's case had been a former police officer turned career con artist turned jailhouse snitch, and that caught my attention.
21: That man was Paul Skalnick, and her book Catch the Devil tells Skalnick's story and the story of Daly, who is still sitting on death row in Florida.
22: Nobody until I encountered Paul Skalnick had the sort of outrageous type of story that I thought readers would find really engaging.
21: Now, he's the central witness in James Daly's death row case. Tell us about your many interviews with Paul Skalnick.
22: I hoped that with his cooperation, I could tell the real inside story of how he had done this, both in Jim Daly's case and in upwards of 40 different cases. I went to see him in federal prison in Dallas in 2018, and he told me everything that I wanted to hear, and I was elated by this. And so he strung me along enough before I realized, oh, he's not going to tell me anything.
21: Wow.
22: And I'm going to have to piece this together myself.
21: Tell me about James Daly.
22: He came of age in the 50s and 60s. He went to Vietnam and he arrived at the height of the Tet Offensive in 1968. That broke open something in him that really could never be put back together. So he descended into quite severe alcoholism and fell in with a group of people. One of them was a man named Jack Piercy, who ultimately was connected to this crime that Jim now sits on death row for.
21: What is the role of Paul Skalnick in his case?
22: Both Jack Piercy and Jim Daly were arrested for the murder of a 14-year-old girl in 1985, and all available evidence points to Jack Piercy, but he pinned this on Jim Daly. The only eyewitness, quote unquote, to Jim committing this crime was Jack Piercy, who was the lead suspect in the case. And so after Jack Piercy got a life sentence rather than death, Jim was up next. investigators went to great lengths to find a snitch to testify against Jim. And that's where Skelnick stepped in and then delivered this incendiary testimony on the stand.
21: Now, you report out what seems to conclude that there is a real possibility he had nothing to do with this crime.
22: That's correct.
21: What does his case say about the larger criminal justice system?
22: What you see in Jim's case is that the system is designed, unfortunately, to compound error. They don't look forward necessarily at new evidence or scientific innovations with forensic science or things like that. The jury verdict is sacrosanct, and there are important reasons for that. But it means that once someone like Paul Skelnick gives sworn testimony that a prosecutor has sponsored and has said is credible, and a jury has heard it and has rendered a verdict, it is almost impossible to undo that testimony. There's a conviction on the books, but is it the right conviction?
21: Does he have a death warrant right now?
22: He does not. He's 80 years old right now. But I think one thing just to add, sometimes when prosecutors are so focused on winning a conviction that they forget some of the other people, the collateral damage of that. There are teenage girls who Paul Skelnick abused as his crimes escalated. One in particular was a 12-year-old girl who went to police officers and told them what happened. Mm-hmm. And that 12-year-old girl's case was swept under the rug. And that was because he had become too valuable of a source to them. One of the most powerful things that happened while reporting this book was going back and finding those women and telling them that I had found the police reports, that I believed them, that there were witness statements in here, that these were prosecutable cases. And that meant so much to them.
21: You spent years reporting this out meticulously, poring over documents, speaking to anybody that you could. And now this book is out in the world. Why was it so important to tell this particular story?
22: Jailhouse informants are a feature, not a bug, of our criminal justice system. And what will it take to make people understand that when you have people who are in prison, who have the implicit understanding, even if it's never said by an investigator or a prosecutor, that if they give helpful testimony at trial, that they could get a sentence reduction or even freedom? This is what we call incentivized testimony. How is it possible that that is testimony that prosecutors are putting on the stand and making look credible, especially we know in death penalty cases?
21: Pamela Koloff is a reporter at ProPublica and a staff writer at the New York Times Magazine. She is the author of Catch the Devil, a true story of murder, deception, and injustice on the Gulf Coast. Thank you so much and congratulations on your book.
22: Thank you so much for having me.
21: Paul Skolnick died in a Texas nursing home in 2020. This is NPR News.
18: Yeah, and this is Morning Edition here on the perfect mix of BBC, NPR, and KJCC News. Happy moon landing day on this Monday, July 20th, 2026. And I'm Phil Latzman. Good morning. Ahead, more than 10,000 homes on southwestern Indian reservations lack running water. This is despite tribes' substantial water rights. A new solution is being held up as states fight over the Colorado River. We'll have more on that in about 15 minutes at 6:45 here on KJZZ's Morning Edition.
2: The city of Phoenix sent out a survey about its controversial new ordinance banning food distribution and medical care to the homeless in city parks. This morning at 9 on the show, why it was put in a metaphorical drawer. 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
4: Live from NPR News in Washington, I'm Dave Mattingly.
1: The Pentagon says a 25-year-old first lieutenant from Hawaii and a 19-year-old private from Texas are among three U.S. service members killed since Friday amid escalating attacks with Iran. The two were killed in an Iranian missile strike on a base in Jordan. The third service member was killed in Iraq during a controlled detonation of an Iranian drone. Israeli Prime Minister Benjamin Netanyahu is criticizing the International Criminal Court as well as New York Mayor Zohran Mamdani. Here's NPR's Emily Fang.
4: In a statement, Netanyahu called the International Criminal Court, or ICC, a, quote, kangaroo court, and questioned its authority after its chief prosecutor was suspended after being accused of sexual misconduct by a former employee. Netanyahu also wrote that Mamdani is trying to, quote, divert attention. The ICC had charged Netanyahu and his former defense minister with war crimes and crimes against humanity in Gaza, but neither the U.S. nor Israel are members of the ICC. Netanyahu had been planning to travel to the U.S. this week, but he postponed after the late Senator Lindsey Graham's funeral was delayed to the end of July. Mamdani has said he is still researching whether he'd have the legal power to detain Netanyahu when he comes to New York for the United Nations General Assembly in September. Emily Fang, NPR News, Tel Aviv.
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18: 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Arizona voting rights groups are training residents in Phoenix and Tucson to become constitutional observers on Election Day. From the Front Terrace desk in Tucson, KJZZ's Lisa Resnick takes us to one of their events.
5: Around 80 people filed into a hotel in Tucson Saturday for an event organized by advocacy group Lucha. Karima Rodriguez says volunteers are briefed on what voting access should look like and how to report Election Day issues. Rodriguez says the possibility of ICE agents being near or at polling sites is causing fear, especially for new citizens.
23: Just the threat of potentially having ICE there scares them. And it's even though they are citizens now, they are saying, you know, because of the color of my skin, I might be targeted.
5: A failed bill crafted by GOP lawmakers would have required ICE agents to be at polling sites across the state. Meanwhile, the Department of Justice says it wants to send election monitors to swing states, including Arizona. Tucson resident Frank Thompson says he's joining the training to encourage people who may be apprehensive to still vote.
24: I'm here to try to get people to understand the importance of their voice to vote. If they don't exercise their voice, they are going to lose it.
5: Alisa Resnick, KJZZ News, Tucson.
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18: 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On a day we average 106, and it should be a mostly sunny day, but there's a 30% rain chance tonight. We haven't seen much sun yet. 91 degrees right now at 6:34.
26: Good morning, I'm Leila Fadel. The remains of several Egyptian princesses sat in a museum basement in Cairo for more than a century. They were buried with daggers, bows, and arrows. Experts assume the weapons were symbolic, objects meant for the afterlife. Researchers recently looked at the remains again and found some princesses had thickened forearms and hand bones. They think that was caused by years of training. If true, that means Egypt might have had some warrior princesses. It's Morning Edition.
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26: It's Morning Edition from NPR News. I'm Leila Fadel.
12: And I'm Michelle Martin. Good morning. Spain are World Cup champions once again. Spain defeated Argentina 1-0 in New Jersey to claim their second title. NPR's Jasmine Garst was at the game and is with us now to tell us more about it. Good morning.
27: Good morning.
12: Okay, you watched so many matches this World Cup. Was this what you were expecting for this final one?
0: I'm going to be totally honest with you here. It was a little bit of a very slow sizzle between these two powerhouses. You know, there's that saying, when an unstoppable force meets an immovable object. Argentina's notoriously intense attack was stymied over and over and over again by Spain's impenetrable defense. It was a rowdy game. There were several yellow cards. Argentina player Enzo Fernandez got a red card. He left Argentina playing with just 10 men. The game went into 30 minutes of extra time, and by the end, Spain had dominated completely. They made 20 shots on goal compared to just 2 by Argentina, and one of those shots was the game winner. Spain's Fernan Torres made a goal at the minute 106. Overall, I would say Spain was a better team, but Argentina really made them work for it.
12: You know, Argentina came in with so much hype. They're defending champion. They've won World Cup 3 times. They were runner-up 3 times. Why do you think they fell short this time?
0: I think Spain was just better. And, you know, listen, let's face it. Argentina had a tough go during the knockout games of this tournament. After the game, Argentina's coach, Lionel Scaloni, was asked what's next for him. He got really emotional.
6: Sobre todo... volver a resetearse, volver a formar un grupo como este, que difícilmente se vuelve a formar. Y me duele el alma. Lo siento.
0: He said forming another group like this would be hard to recreate. And he says it just hurts his soul. And then he apologized and left the news conference in tears.
12: I have to say, though, Argentina provided some thriller moments with at least come from behind victories, even if they didn't dominate throughout. Anyway, it was exciting. Okay, tell us about Spain and this winning squad.
0: Well, you know, Spain hasn't been as showy as other teams. They've been playing like this quiet, relentless tournament. They only gave up 1 goal across all their 8 matches. That set a World Cup record and is a testament to just how solid that defense was. Here's Spanish coach Luis de la Fuente about what he told his players right before kickoff.
8: Ha habido una frase que hemos dicho... Señores, tenemos una cita con la historia. Vamos a llegar los primeros.
0: He said, there is a phrase we've used. Gentlemen, we have a date with history. Let's be the first to arrive. I think Spain's story is really one of, you know, mind your own business. By that, I mean, don't be too flashy. Just do good work quietly, and it's going to pay off.
12: You know, if you follow the post-game analysis, a lot of the discussion was about how Spain has really managed to turn into a global force on the soccer field. Say more about that.
0: Well, yeah, I mean, not only is the men's team now ranked number one, also they're joining the Spanish women, who are also ranked number one and are the defending World Cup champions. This is the first time a country has held both titles simultaneously.
12: Okay, Jasmine, just give us a couple words about the Argentine superstar Lionel Messi. You followed him for years. What's next for him?
0: He's hinted that he's going to be retiring. I mean, by the next World Cup, Messi's going to be 43, and soccer, that's getting up there. But Messi remains one of the greatest players in the world. Who knows? Maybe now he goes on to coach.
12: That is NPR's Jasmine Garst in New York. Jasmine, thank you.
0: Thanks for having me.
21: Since the days of Florence Nightingale, the founder of modern nursing, the profession has been seen as women's work. But as male-dominated industries like manufacturing decline, nursing has emerged as a stable career choice for all. NPR's Andrea Hsu reports.
9: When Hatem Nasser went off to college at the University of Alabama at Birmingham, his family wanted him to study computer science. He decided to give it a shot.
10: Okay, I'll try it. I absolutely hated it.
9: He thought about switching to physical therapy.
10: I knew I was like more like hands-on. I wanted to help people.
9: And then one of his friends said he wanted to become a doctor. Nasser ruled that out pretty quickly, thinking about how long it would take.
10: Like how many years I have to go to school, stuff like that. I was like, I don't want to waste my life doing that much school.
9: But nursing? Now that sounded promising. Jobs are plentiful, and they pay well. The national median wage for registered nurses tops $90,000 a year. Most of all, Nasser says, the work appealed to him.
10: Just being very caring and like advocating the best as possible for a patient, because that's when they're at their lowest.
9: Now, nursing is an overwhelmingly female occupation due to stereotypes that nursing isn't manly or that men lack qualities like compassion and patience. Across the country, only about 1 in 8 nurses are men. But their share has risen slowly thanks to ongoing efforts by schools like this one. At the University of Alabama at Birmingham, about 1 in 6 nursing students are men. Professor Curry Bordelon, who's also president-elect of the American Association for Men in Nursing, has worked his whole career to set a new narrative around nursing.
3: It's a profession, it's open to all, and it's a long-term career opportunity.
9: A job in nursing, he says, can provide stability and predictability, qualities that are hard to come by these days. It's what drew Chris Jones in. He grew up in a small town south of Birmingham and was the first in his family to go to college.
7: Part of the reason that I became a nurse is I just wanted to ensure that I was going to be able to take care of myself. And if I wanted to start a family one day, too, that I could do that as well.
9: Jones grew up around a lot of nurses, but he says nursing isn't generally marketed to men as an option. It's not a conversation boys have when they're young.
7: They're not shown that it's an opportunity to them. The career figures, if nursing is going to be represented, it's usually probably going to be a female.
9: Now he's happy to represent. He got his baccalaureate degree in nursing 3 years ago. He then worked in the cardiothoracic ICU and rose to become an assistant nurse manager. Now he's working toward a master's in nursing and an MBA here at the University of Alabama at Birmingham.
7: UAB pays for you to go back to school. It's free.
9: Ethan Stenson also chose nursing his freshman year of college because of the job security. His aunt's a nurse, so he says no one in his family questioned the choice.
11: I'm sure my family's just glad I'm in college still and not doing something else.
9: This last semester, he's been doing a preceptorship, kind of like a specialized internship in a hospital psych unit.
11: So it's more of a kind of dangerous unit physically. And I feel like me working some of the more dangerous patients, they kind of calm down just from me being there.
9: He graduates next month and already has a job lined up in that same unit.
11: I feel like it's really easy to get a psych job if you're a nurse. They're really hunting people all the time.
9: Hatem Nasser, the guy who started out in computer science, well, he's also about to graduate. He's accepted a job in the heart and lung transplant ICU. He says it's great being in demand.
10: I know, like, engineers-wise, like, I have a brother that it takes a little longer for them to find a job. So we're grateful for it.
9: And their families are grateful, too. Andrea Hsu, NPR News, Birmingham.
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18: Yeah, and this is Morning Edition here on KJZZ. Welcome to it on this Monday. And ahead in the program, British prosecutors say they are seeking the extradition of Andrew and Tristan Tate on rape and trafficking charges. We'll have more on that coming up in about 10 minutes here on KJZZ's Morning Edition.
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18: 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A combination of western wildfires and summer heat is contributing to concerns about air quality throughout the West. The Mountain West News Bureau's Yvette Fernandez has details.
14: The extreme heat is accelerating chemical reactions that produce harmful ozone, a problem for many major metro areas. And with particulate matter from wildfires, the combination increases health concerns. Jody Bechtel, an air quality specialist with Clark County, Nevada's Department of Environment and Sustainability, says a season-long advisory for ozone and smoke is in place.
15: The more stagnant it is, the more the pollutants just build up because there's no way for that pollutant to disperse into the atmosphere and no wind to kind of blow it out.
14: According to Air Now, the federal government site that tracks air quality, large swaths of Mountain West states are blanketed by moderate risk wildfire smoke, with a few regions considered worse. Yvette Fernandez, the Mountain West News Bureau.
18: 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You can find it all online at KJZZ.org. Rain chances remain, though. We'll be trying out and warming up for the most part this week. 105 today in Phoenix. There's about a 30% chance of rain tonight and tomorrow. Temps right around the same through Wednesday. The 110s will be back Thursday and through the weekend. Our average is now 106. Elsewhere in Arizona, slight chance of rain in Tucson today, high near 96. And a good chance more showers in the high country. You'll see a high in the low 80s in Flagstaff. Here in Phoenix right now, 90 degrees. At 6:45.
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1: 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I'm Leila Fadel.
12: And I'm Michelle Martin. Good morning. More than 10,000 homes in Native American communities in northern Arizona still don't have running water. A new federal law that has widespread support could fix that, but a few states are standing in the way. KJZZ's Alex Hager explains the holdup.
2: Marilyn Tiwa gets her family's water at this rickety windmill, which pulls it untreated from a well underneath this dusty, windy plain.
4: It's a daily thing for us out here to do this, and, you know, other people just don't realize what we go through.
2: This is life on the Hopi Reservation. Tiwa is a member of the tribal council and still lives in the village she grew up in. Today, just like back then, water comes to the house in buckets.
4: We don't have any indoor plumbing, so we have to, you know, rely on outside porta-johns. So that's, I hope that one day we'll be able to have all of these facilities that other people have in their homes.
2: One day could come soon for the Hopi, Navajo, and San Juan Southern Paiute, thanks to a proposed law. Tribes control a big chunk of water in the Colorado River, but lack the money and pipes to get it. The proposed law offers a compromise. They would agree to take less water than they might be legally owed, and in return, the government would give the tribes $5 billion to help build a pipeline that could bring running water to thousands of homes. But there's a major hurdle standing in the way.
16: What the settlement is proposing is something new.
2: Heather Tanana is a Navajo citizen and law professor at the University of Denver. She explains it like this. Over a century ago, the states that used the Colorado River were split into two camps. The Upper Basin, Colorado, New Mexico, Utah, and Wyoming, and the Lower Basin, Arizona, California, and Nevada. When it comes to sharing water, they rarely agree. And the Navajo Nation is stuck in the middle.
16: It straddles three states, and it crosses over, you know, this magical line that was created of the Upper Basin and the Lower Basin.
2: The settlement would let the Navajo Nation lease some of its water from the Upper Basin to the Lower Basin, like fast-growing cities in the Phoenix area that are looking for every drop they can get.
16: That creates a little fear for some of these Upper Basin states that if we allow this to happen, what else might happen?
2: The Upper Basin states are worried that the deal would set a precedent for taking their water and sending it downstream. KJZZ and ProPublica reached out to those four states for comment. Water officials pointed to letters they wrote to the Senate. They support the idea of getting water to the reservations, but still have significant concerns. Colorado wrote that downstream leasing would harm the security and certainty of the state's river access. But speaking to senators in March, Navajo President Boo Nigrin said worries about a new precedent are unfounded.
17: There is no way for this to happen again because there is no other tribe besides Navajo in this position.
2: So now, for people like Marilyn Tiwa, who haul buckets of water just to wash their hands, all that's left is to wait for a decision from policymakers.
19: We're at their mercy and, you know, begging for something which we are entitled to. I just hope that somebody up there will listen to us and help us out, that we get this settlement passed.
2: Tiwa says she's hoping on behalf of her children, her grandchildren, and their children who haven't come yet. For NPR News, I'm Alex Hager in northeastern Arizona.
12: This story was produced in partnership with ProPublica reporter Mark Olalde. This is Morning Edition from NPR News. I'm Michelle Martin.
1: And I'm Leila Fadel.
18: And I'm Phil Latzman here in Phoenix. Greetings on this Monday morning. Ahead, protests over President Volodymyr Zelensky's dismissal of Ukraine's defense minister coincide with a fresh wave of Russian strikes across the country. We'll hear more about that. The latest to begin the next hour of Morning Edition after we check the news at 7. Stay with us.
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18: A check now of international news at 10 minutes to 7. Andy Burnham has become Britain's seventh prime minister in a decade after accepting an invitation from King Charles to form a government. In a speech at Downing Street, Burnham said Britain needed to show the world it could regain stability. He said the challenge was to build a new political and economic model. Here's the BBC's Rob Watson.
5: He repeated themes that we've already heard before, that we heard on Friday when he became leader of the Labour Party, two central themes. One, a classic theme of the left, and that is for more state intervention. I mean, exactly how that's going to work, we don't know, or how it would be costed. And then the second big idea that he's long had is for more devolution. In other words, Britain is a very centralized country, that his idea is that you move power and money, resources out of London to the rest of the country in order to try and make people basically happier and to get the economy growing.
18: That's the BBC's Rob Watson reporting.
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18: Join us for the New Yorker Radio Hour. That will be tonight at 9, part of our new evening schedule here at KJCC. And we were looking at 105 for a high yesterday, and again today, on a day we average 106, should be mostly sunny. We haven't seen much sun yet, but a 30% rain chance tonight and tomorrow. Temps will get warmer later in the week. We'll be back to 110 or more by the weekend. Right now, it's 90 in Phoenix at 6:52.
12: This is Morning Edition from NPR News. I'm Michelle Martin.
21: And I'm Leila Faldin. Authorities in the UK are trying to extradite the influencer Andrew Tate and his brother from the U.S. The brothers are accused of rape and sex trafficking. They were arrested in Florida on Saturday. NPR's Robbie Griffiths reports from London.
23: Andrew and Tristan Tate were arrested by U.S. marshals in Miami, but it was British police who announced the news.
24: I can now confirm that officers from the United States have arrested both Andrew and Tristan Tate in relation to this matter, and they are being detained pending ongoing legal proceedings.
23: That was Karina Thomas, Assistant Chief Constable of Bedfordshire Police in England. The Tate brothers are now facing a total of 59 charges. They are both charged with multiple counts of rape and sex trafficking, while Andrew is also facing charges involving indecent images of a child. British authorities say there are a total of 7 alleged victims, and that the brothers' alleged crimes in the UK took place from 2010 to 2017. Both Andrew and Tristan Tate have previously denied any criminal charges. Over the weekend, their lawyer said on social media that it was, quote, a political hit ordered by a dying empire. Andrew Tate has more than 10 million followers on X. He's a popular influencer in the manosphere, making videos that have prompted widespread accusations of sexism. Here he is in 2022, talking on the Valuetainment podcast.
25: I am responsible for the emotional security and for the physical security and the fiscal responsibility, the fiscal security of any woman I'm with. And by extension, I have a degree of authority over her to make sure that we, as a couple, proceed and progress in the best possible way.
23: Andrew, who is 39, and his 38-year-old brother Tristan are dual British-US citizens. They were born in America, but moved to England as children. Andrew Tate was previously a champion kickboxer and reality TV star, who also set up a webcam-based adult entertainment business in the UK with his brother. Around a decade ago, the Tate brothers moved to Romania. In 2023, Romanian prosecutors filed a criminal indictment against them, including accusations of rape, human trafficking, and forcing women to take part in pornography. That case is ongoing. The brothers spent several months under house arrest in Romania, but last year were allowed to travel to the United States. They are expected to appear before a magistrate judge in Miami later today, before a district judge considers whether they meet the conditions for UK extradition. Robbie Griffiths, NPR News, London.
12: Now to Pakistan, where a train line is changing the lives of the women who ride it. The train is the Orange Metro Line in Lahore, Pakistan's second largest city.
26: The train. Stay behind the yellow safety.
12: The 17 miles of track cut an arc through Lahore, and when the Orange Line opened 6 years ago, it offered a safer way to travel through the congested city. NPR's Dia Hadid hopped aboard to see its impact.
0: The doors slam behind Fatima Idris as she hops in. She's heading to class, studying to be a personal trainer. She says most public transport in Lahore is chaotic, but this...
3: cleaner, safer, best organized.
0: She says the metro is clean, organized, stops at every station. Most importantly, it's safe for women.
3: Bahut safe hai for ladies, especially, theek hai.
0: Most women in Lahore rely on public transport, buses, rickshaws, and in case studies, women report feeling unsafe. Some report assault. Idris gestures around the segregated section. A woman stretches out her legs on the floor. Another discreetly breastfeeds her toddler. College students are deep in their phones. Idris says, there's less harassment here.
3: Harassment to kam hui hai. Iski wajah se bahut saari see kitni ladies.
0: Idris says that's why so many girls are traveling alone. Like Kinza Sadi, who sits beside Idris, she veils her face. You can only see her eyes. They're smiling.
3: If men are died, nah, it's more easier.
0: She says the metro's segregated section is good, but the thing that would really make women safe is if all men disappeared.
3: It's heaven. Heaven.
0: We reach the next stop.
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0: Irem Shahzadi settles into a seat. She's just visited her sister.
3: Buddy sister, we both Calcutta.
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1: Degrees outside. She says at home, we've only got a fan. And if there's no power, we just lie down on the floor to keep cool.
2: Niche, niche.
1: A few stops later, Zarin Faisal walks in. She is returning home after accompanying her mother for dialysis. She does this about 4 days a week. Faisal says on the metro, women don't fight for seats. Men stand up to let women walk through. Very gentlemanly. She says people behave better on the metro than on buses. Maybe because it's well lit, not too crowded, and there are patrolling guards. Like many folks here, Faisal credits the metro's success to Maria Nawaz Sharif. She's the chief minister of Punjab province. Lahore is the capital city. In fact, Sharif didn't build the metro. Her uncle did, with a Chinese loan before becoming prime minister, a job her father also held. Today, Mariam Nawaz Sharif is also following their playbook, building big-ticket projects like a new cancer hospital. Like them, she's also being criticised by some for prioritising showy infrastructure instead of tackling Punjab's crippling poverty and pollution. But political analysts say, by deploying that playbook, Sharif is signalling she wants to follow her father and uncle to the very top. We hop off the train with Faisal. She tells us Mariam Nawaz Sharif has also promised to build two more metro lines. Clearly, she says, Sharif's doing this for votes. But even if it is for votes, it's a good thing. Dear Hadid, NPR News, Lahore.
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0: Here and now this morning at 10 after the show at 9. Listen a little more, learn more here on 91.5 and test your knowledge of the Grand Canyon State with our A to Z quiz. Got a brand one, new one out this morning. What is the hottest temperature ever recorded in Arizona? It's one of the questions. Try the quiz at play.kjzz.org. The rain chances remain, though. We'll be drying out, warming up this week. 105 for a high today in Phoenix, about 30% rain chance. It's 90 at 7 o'clock.
4: Good morning. Republicans want to send billions more to the Pentagon in another party line spending package. How much can they get done this week? We ask Republican Congressman Blake Moore on Morning Edition from NPR News.
0: Ahead in KJZZ News, a shooting in Tucson early yesterday results in 10 people critically wounded, including a male suspect taken into custody.
4: The UK gets its 7th prime minister in a decade today. I'm Leila Faldin.
3: And I'm Michelle Martin. Andy Burnham is from the same party as the last prime minister and has roughly the same politics. Will his policies be any different? Also, the Trump administration is putting time limits on how long international students can stay in the country. And FIFA puts on its first halftime show. It is Monday, July 20th. On this day in 1969, two men took a small step for them, but a giant leap for humanity when Neil Armstrong and Buzz Aldrin walked on the moon. News is next.
9: Live from NPR News in Washington, I'm Libby Casey. The U.S. Department of Defense says another service member has been killed in the war with Iran, and it has identified two other casualties of an Iranian attack in Jordan Friday. NPR's Jane Arraf has details.
10: Central Command says a service member was killed in a controlled detonation of an Iranian drone in the Kurdistan region of Iraq. And the Pentagon announced the names of two military personnel killed in an Iranian missile.

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1: And this is Morning Edition here on the Perfect Mix of BBC NPR and KJZZ News. It is Monday, July 20th, 2026. I'm Phil Latzman. Good morning. Well, do you think you'd enjoy a concert where a group of musicians all gathered to play the same note for 45 minutes in a row? It might be a lot more interesting than it sounds, and we'll hear more coming up from our own Amber Victoria Singer in about 15 minutes here on KJZZ's Morning Edition.
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1: Well, could see more monsoon rain, likely be tonight, but should be a drier and hotter week around the state. 105 today in Phoenix, the forecast high, 30% rain chance tonight. 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
3: Live from NPR News in Washington, I'm Dave Mattingly. The Pentagon says a first lieutenant from Hawaii and a private from Texas are among three U.S. service members killed by Iranian attacks in the Middle East since Friday. The two were at a base in Jordan when it was hit by an Iranian missile. U.S. Central Command says American forces have hit Iranian targets for 9 consecutive nights to weaken Iran's ability to strike commercial ships in the Strait of Hormuz. Hundreds of people turned out in Texas yesterday to protest the killing of a man in Houston by U.S. Immigration and Customs Enforcement. Lorenzo Salgado Araujo was shot and killed during an ICE traffic stop in Houston. Bianca Seward with Houston Public Media has more on the demonstration.
4: Battling the brutal heat and humidity, protesters demanded changes to Immigration and Customs Enforcement operations in Houston. Mariela Rivera said she feels helpless.
5: I'm hoping that when they see this, they think this is not something that us as Americans, a democracy, want. This isn't what we want.
4: Protest leaders say they'll continue putting pressure on local leaders, with more protests planned in the coming days. For NPR News, I'm Bianca Seward in Houston.
3: Stocks on Wall Street are mixed. The Dow is down 131 points. 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
1: A check of KJZZ News in Phoenix at 7:32. Arizona's utilities are facing unprecedented energy demand driven by data centers and other large industrial users. And as KJZZ's Greg Hawney reports, it's causing supply chain issues, which is causing projects to get pushed back.
6: The issues were highlighted in a workshop at the state's utility regulating body. Matthew Robinson, who supervises transmission planning with APS, presented the utility's 10-year plan to the Arizona Corporation Commission.
7: Some of the drivers for the date changes have been those types of supply chain delays. We're seeing a significant supply chain lead time for large equipment like transformers.
6: Robinson says those wait times are 3 to 4 years. While the COVID pandemic led to supply chain slowdowns, an APS spokesperson says the ongoing challenges come from the incredible demand utilities are facing. APS isn't the only utility facing disruptions. An SRP representative told commissioners that it has also had to change business practices to account for supply chain delays. Greg Hawney, KJZZ News, Phoenix.
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9: President Trump gave a big speech about election fraud on Thursday. Networks were so, what's the opposite of excited about it, that most of them didn't even run it. Not even CNN or MS Now. Fox News did, so that's where I watched it. Sean Hannity, you've changed. Anyway, what he said, and perhaps more importantly, why he said it, on the next Today Explained.
1: 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And again, we're looking at a high of 105 today in Phoenix. Drier and hotter week ahead. We do have a 30% rain chance tonight and tomorrow. 110s will be back by Thursday, though, and into the weekend. 91 degrees right now at 7:34.
0: Good morning. I'm Michelle Martin. CD sales are up 16% in the first half of the year. According to research firm Luminate, about half of the millennials and Gen Zers who buy CDs don't actually own a CD player. So if they're not listening, why are they buying? They report that for some buyers, it's not about the music on the discs, but that CDs have become affordable collectibles that fans buy to support their favorite artists. It's Morning Edition.
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11: This is Morning Edition from NPR News. I'm Leila Fadel.
0: And I'm Michelle Martin. Good morning. The United Kingdom has a new prime minister. Andy Burnham took over from Keir Starmer today.
12: I have just come from Buckingham Palace, where I have accepted His Majesty the King's invitation to form a government.
0: Burnham is the UK's seventh prime minister in 10 years. Let's go to NPR's Lauren Freyer in London for more. Good morning, Lauren.
13: Good morning.
0: So set the scene for us. How did this all happen today?
13: Yeah, so the day started with that infamous lectern being dragged out in front of 10 Downing Street. The outgoing Prime Minister Starmer came out holding hands with his wife and he gave his last speech as Prime Minister. He was ousted by his own Labour Party amid dismal approval ratings and he seemed to acknowledge that. He said he was proud of his accomplishments but that his work is done.
14: I go with good grace, I go with a smile and I go proud of everything that we have achieved. Thank you very much.
13: And with that, he headed to Buckingham Palace, where he tendered his resignation to King Charles. Starmer will revert to what they call a backbencher in Parliament. He said he gives his full support to his successor, Andy Burnham.
0: So tell us about Burnham.
13: Yeah, so he made his own trip to the palace today where the king asked him to form the next government, as you heard just there. Burnham has served in Parliament before, but it was mayor of Greater Manchester, a local position where he got a national reputation. He brought economic growth to that once gritty city. He pledges to do the same nationally. His social media videos have been compared to New York Mayor Zoran Mamdani's, and polls show he is one of the most popular politicians here.
0: Have you had a chance to meet him?
13: I have not. I've put in a request for an interview, but I have been up in Manchester speaking to people who know him, including Rose Marley, who first met Burnham on the indie music scene in Manchester and then became one of his advisors. And she recalls her first impression of him.
15: The original kind of idea of, like, say, the suited Westminster kind of MP went out the window very quickly, started wearing his trainers and his T-shirts and started DJing.
13: Burnham actually used to moonlight as a DJ in Manchester. It's unclear if he will have time for that as Prime Minister now.
0: Oh, still sounds fun though, right? Okay,
13: totally.
0: So what does he pledge to do in terms of policy?
13: So in his first speech as Prime Minister, he pledged to build more public housing, to end rough sleeping. It's what British people call unhoused people who sleep outdoors, homelessness. He mentioned a 10-year plan for Britain, and he said he'll announce plans tomorrow to address rising costs of living. He also acknowledged that he is the latest in this sort of revolving door of Prime Ministers since that Brexit vote 10 years ago, and he wants to restore confidence.
12: Britain needs to show the world that we can regain our stability once again.
13: Burnham is expected to announce his cabinet ministers later today. After that, we'll get more of a sense of what they plan in terms of new laws. But he is roughly from the same politics as Starmer, same party. And so this is more of a change of personality rather than policy.
0: And what about US-UK ties? Might we see a change there?
13: So President Trump actually praised Burnham on social media last night, reacting to reports that the new prime minister may allow more North Sea oil drilling. Trump said people in Scotland's oil hub are dancing in the streets. There's no evidence of that. And Burnham has not announced anything official on oil and gas drilling. But, you know, his predecessor Starmer tried to be a Trump whisperer, but then took a pretty strong stance against the U.S. and Israeli war on Iran. And Trump turned on him. Trump administration officials officials have voiced support for the far right here, particularly on immigration. So managing relations with the Trump administration is definitely something Burnham will have to contend with, along with rising costs of living, slow growth, and all the other things that stymied Starmer.
0: That is NPR's Lauren Freyer in London. Lauren, thank you.
13: You're welcome.
16: Spain's win at the World Cup on Sunday was a first, the first time the men's and women's team from one country were World Cup champions at the same time. There was another first midway through the game, too. NPR culture correspondent Anastasia Siulkas was watching.
17: Usually, the World Cup is one of the most watched sporting events around the globe. Even before the final, FIFA, soccer's organizing body, had already logged 20 billion video views across digital platforms. But for the first time, FIFA took a page from American football and mounted a live concert mid-game to keep sports fans and non-fans alike entertained. And they went big, as you can hear in these clips that come courtesy of Fox. The Brazilian soccer kings Ronaldo and Ronaldinho accompanied Madonna out onto the pitch. FIFA amassed a cavalcade of top stars from six continents. Conductor Gustavo Dudamel was joined by musicians from the New York Philharmonic and the Simón Bolívar Orchestra of Venezuela for a sing-along of a now-eternal stadium anthem. They played the White Stripes' Seven Nation Army with the Muppets Band, Dr. Teeth, and the Electric Mayhem, with Animal, of course, pounding out the drum line. One of Afrobeat's hottest stars, Burna Boy, from Nigeria, joined the queen of World Cup anthems, Shakira, for their official World Cup 2026 song, Die Die. It was a feel-good, family-friendly procession of fan favorites. There wasn't much of a through line in the spectacle, save for some broadly inspiring strokes like togetherness, unity, love. It was an 11-minute parade of celebrity cameos and references to memes from this year's Cup and other feel-good soccer moments, like a Ted Lasso reference. Justin Bieber sang his Everything Hallelujah with a few new lyrics to mark the occasion. It's the World Cup Hallelujah. The show was a vehicle for FIFA's charity arm, the FIFA Global Citizen Education Fund. The charity's goal is to raise $100 million to expand education and soccer access for children worldwide. At the end of the show, kids from Staten Island's PS22 chorus sang alongside Coldplay's Chris Martin in a riot of rainbow colors with an enormous banner emblazoned with the word love. FIFA invited fans to visit the charity's website, which asks fans to, quote, use the power of love to defeat poverty and defend the planet. In more normal times, that would be a rather apolitical goal. But at this game, which was attended by President Trump and Melania Trump, messaging about rainbows, global unity, and good sportsmanship comes with an inescapable side of politics. Anastasia Tsoukas, NPR News, New York.
16: 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America, get ready to meet America. 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
1: And this is Morning Edition here on KJCC. We'll have the Marketplace Morning Report in 10 minutes. The average price of a gallon of gas increased from last month, according to the new data from AAA. What is pushing up the price at the pump? It may seem obvious, and we'll hear more coming up, though, in about 10 minutes here on KJCC. And check of news now at 7:43. The federal judge who stripped the Arizona Department of Corrections its control over the state's prison health care system has appointed someone to oversee it. KJZZ's Kathy Ritchie has more.
18: In a new order, Judge Rosalind Silver tapped a receiver to manage the state's prison health care system for the next 5 years. Annette Chambers-Smith, a former corrections official from Ohio, will have broad powers, from hiring and firing to discipline and determining staff pay. Chambers Smith will also have the authority to end contracts the state has signed with private health care companies that provided services Judge Silver has found lacking. She has directed the state to pay Chambers Smith a salary of $500,000 a year. Kathy Ritchie, KJZZ News, Phoenix.
19: Well, the rain chances still in the forecast this week here in the valley, but they'll start to diminish and we'll be getting hotter again. 105 for a high today in Phoenix. It's about a 30% rain chance tonight and tomorrow here in the valley. We'll start to heat up again by late week. Temps again at 110 or more, it appears. Right now, we're at 91 degrees at Sky Harbor at 744.
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19: On a Monday, you are listening to KJZZ's Morning Edition. I'm Phil Latzman. Good to have you here. Well, earlier this year, a group of musicians gathered at a church in Phoenix's Garfield neighborhood for an unusual performance. They were all there just to play a single note for 45 minutes. Sound boring? Well, you can judge for yourself. KJZZ's Amber Victoria Singer was there and filed this report.
20: It's a Monday evening at the end of May, and three dozen musicians are warming up for the second, and likely last, public performance of the Human Sensory Society Community Orchestra. The musicians range in age from 6 to over 50. Each is sitting in a large circle around the perimeter of the room, grouped by type of instrument. A drummer, bass player, and guitar player are in the center of the room, along with an audio engineer.
21: Hello, everyone. Welcome to the Human Sensory Society Community Orchestra.
20: Guitar player Caleb Daly, one of the musicians responsible for making this all happen, welcomes the crowd and gives a little instruction to the band, counts down for them to set stopwatches on their phones.
21: One, two, three.
20: And then the performance begins.

0: At first, the music sounds like what you'd expect it to sound like if a lot of people played E at the same time. But when Micah Daly starts drumming, the energy shifts. It's hard to categorize this style of music, but the closest is drone music. The genre is notable for a minimalist, repetitive, almost hypnotic sound. And the Daly brothers aren't the first to experiment. This is Tomorrow Never Knows by the Beatles, maybe the best known example of drone music. Micah and Caleb Daly are brothers and co-founders of the independent label Moon Records. They're conducting the orchestra as they play. The Human Sensory Society Community Orchestra's first public performance was supposed to be a one-off. 16 musicians played E for 25 minutes.
1: And it was just simply moving. Like, it was quite a special experience.
0: Micah and Caleb decided they would do it again so they could professionally record the performance. This time, twice as many people have shown up to play.
2: I'm Josh Castleman. I'm 51, and I was playing a harmonica. Having this number of people come together to do something so simple, it's like, obviously, it's about more than music and what it sounds like. It's about the people. It was a really, really beautiful experience.
3: My name is Gage Deal Gonzalez. I'm 21 years old, and I was playing the upright bass. It was what I imagine playing with toys is like for a five-year-old.
0: Audience members, and there are about as many in the audience as there are in the orchestra this evening, are invited to walk amongst the musicians during the performance to experience how different areas of the room sound.

0: Hi, I'm Phil Latzman. 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
1: Now, many organizations are quite siloed and not so good at collaboration, but everyone tells us to use these tools correctly. You must be able to collaborate across an organization because it's horizontal work that needs to be done, not vertical work, if you're really going to use these tools to change your enterprise.
2: What are some of the biggest mistakes you see organizations and leaders making as they try to bring these tools into their organizations?
1: One of the biggest mistakes, and they're not making it quite as much, is many leaders first thought of this AI as a technology, and it was about how do we get this technology to work. 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And the experiences vary, as we just talked about. 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Because what you really want people to be is maybe curious, but cautious.
2: Linda Hill is a professor of business administration at the Harvard Business School. Thank you so much for sharing your expertise.
1: Thank you for having me.
2: We've got more coverage of AI and its impact on the economy. 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In Washington, I'm Kimberly Adams with the Marketplace Morning Report. 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
3: Researchers estimate that tens of thousands have died in Africa due to cuts in U.S. foreign aid. In Nigeria, life-saving drugs once funded by USAID are now much harder to access.
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0: 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President Trump's pushing to revive the coal industry, which could have big implications for Arizona and the Navajo Nation. KJZZ is hosting a panel discussion Monday, August 3rd about the future of Navajo coal country. 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And a high of 105 today, 91 in Phoenix, 8 o'clock.
5: Good morning. Three U.S. service members have been killed since Friday. Iran and the U.S. have been attacking each other for more than a week. Are we back to all-out war? It's Morning Edition from NPR News.
0: Ahead in KJZZ News, another Arizona town seeks to update its zoning code in response to concerns over data center development.
5: Spain beat Argentina to win this year's World Cup, denying Lionel Messi another championship. I'm Michelle Martin.
6: And I'm Leila Fadel. The team set a World Cup record, only giving up one goal across all of its matches. Also, a school in Alabama is helping more men find careers in nursing. And how a con man turned jailhouse snitch helped put someone on death row who may have had nothing to do with the crime he was convicted of. It's Monday, July 20th. On this day in 1968, the first Special Olympics began in Chicago. The news is next.
7: Live from NPR News in Washington, I'm Libby Casey. The U.S. House has just one more week of work in Washington before lawmakers head home for the August recess. And in 4 months, they'll face voters at the polls. NPR's Eric McDaniel says Republicans are thinking about what message they'll take home.
8: President Trump is again escalating his war with Iran. More American troops have died. Gas prices as of this morning are again over $4, according to AAA. And polling shows the cost of living and affordability are Americans' chief concern. And that's the context that Republicans have with maybe a two-vote margin in the House when they're hoping to take votes on the president's priorities before they head home to sell their record to constituents in hopes of getting reelected this fall.
7: On House Speaker Mike Johnson's agenda, increasing defense spending and President Trump's election integrity bill, which would tighten voter ID laws. There's also a bill in play that would ban stock trading for lawmakers and a proposal to extend government funding through the November election. Secretary of State Marco Rubio calls Cuba the leading sponsor of radical leftism in the United States.

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1: A job her father also held. Today, Mariam Nawaz Sharif is also following their playbook, building big-ticket projects like a new cancer hospital. Like them, she's also being criticized by some for prioritizing showy infrastructure instead of tackling Punjab's crippling poverty and pollution. But political analysts say by deploying that playbook, Sharif is signaling she wants to follow her father and uncle to the very top.
2: We hop off the train with Faisal. She tells us Mariam Nawaz Sharif has also promised to build two more metro lines. Clearly, she says, Sharif's doing this for votes. But even if it is for votes, it's a good thing. Dear Hadid, NPR News, Lahore.
3: 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I'm Michelle Martin.
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5: 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Thanks so much for being with us this Monday morning. And our original production, the show, is next here on Member Supported, KJZZ, FM Phoenix, and HD. 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
5: 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And 105 yesterday, rain chances still in the forecast in the valley will start to diminish and we'll be getting hotter again. A 30% rain chance for tonight and tomorrow. And right now in Phoenix, 91 degrees at 9 o'clock.
8: Laddie Kaur, who served as ASU's president in the 1990s, has died. And he's being remembered for helping start the growth that the university and region have seen.
9: He came back to Arizona seeing the potential for ASU and for Phoenix to be really consequential.
8: I'm Mark Brody. Also today on the show, a federal judge has again ruled against the state over prison health care. TSMC says it's expanding its investment in Arizona. How a childhood in Mojave County led to a career in public health. And an improvisational performance with 36 musicians playing the same note for 45 minutes.
10: You can kind of lay down your ego, lay down any imposter syndrome, and just kind of be curious and childlike again with music.
8: That and more on the show after a check of this hour's news.
11: Live from NPR News, I'm Lakshmi Singh. The U.S. military carried out a wave of airstrikes in Iran over the weekend and said a third U.S. service member had been killed in military operations since Friday. Iran retaliated with attacks on Bahrain, home of the U.S. Navy's Fifth Fleet, and says it disabled two oil tankers that attempted to transit the Strait of Hormuz without Iran's permission. Global oil prices remain elevated, at one point topping more than $90 per barrel. A new British prime minister now occupies 10 Downing Street. Labour Party leader Andy Burnham has taken the reins after he met with King Charles III at Buckingham Palace. Former Prime Minister Keir Starmer tendered his resignation to the monarch. In his final remarks today, as Prime Minister, Starmer defended his administration.
12: I am confident that Britain is now stronger and fairer than it was 2 years ago.
11: But Starmer was unable to survive a series of political missteps and internal party strife. Congo says the Ebola has killed 37 people between Friday and Saturday alone, driving up the overall death toll in Congo to at least 930 in the fastest-growing Ebola outbreak on record. There is no approved vaccine or treatment for the virus that caused the latest wave of illnesses and deaths. President Trump says the new Air Force One will be temporarily taken out of commission after security concerns were raised about its defense systems. That reporting has become a news story in its own right. NPR's Danielle Kurtzley.

0: Been with more.
1: Trump told reporters yesterday that the plane, which his White House received from Qatar, is going to be getting upgrades.
2: You know, it has a lot of capability, but as I understand it, in about a month or so, they're going to send it to have it be maxed out. So they're going to be sending it and they'll have it be maxed out. It'll take about a month.
1: Experts have told NPR that the newer jet probably lacks some defensive capabilities other Air Force One planes have, like missile detection, because of how quickly it was retrofitted. The administration has subpoenaed multiple New York Times journalists over their reporting that the Secret Service urged Trump to take an older Air Force One home from a recent trip to Turkey. Danielle Kurtzleben, NPR News.
0: Happy mayhem at a watch party in Madrid, captured by AP. At the moment, the Spanish men's team defeated Argentina 1-0 and clinched the FIFA World Cup title last night for the first time since 2010. The champion's prize is $51 million. Argentina got $34 million, while the third and fourth place teams, England and France, go home with $30 million and $28 million, respectively. U.S. stocks are mixed this hour. The Dow down 119 points. You're listening to NPR News. Michigan is reporting 6,148 cases linked to the Cyclospora outbreak in that and other states. In the latest update, health officials say more than 100 people were hospitalized for the diarrhea-causing parasitic infection in Michigan. The Centers for Disease Control and Prevention linked the outbreak to shredded iceberg lettuce from Mexico served at Taco Bell restaurants in Michigan, Indiana, Kentucky, Ohio, and West Virginia. A tropical depression is turning off the Florida panhandle, and forecasters say it could become the second named storm of the Atlantic hurricane season. NPR's Matt Bloom with more.
3: Forecasters say the biggest threats are heavy rain, flash flooding, and wind gusts up to 60 miles per hour. A tropical storm watch is in effect for parts of the Florida panhandle, where some areas could see up to 8 inches of rain. The National Hurricane Center says residents of Alabama, Mississippi, Louisiana, and Texas are also expected to see impacts as the system crawls west this week. It's only the second big storm so far this hurricane season. Forecasters have predicted a slower than usual season overall due to a strong El Nino. Matt Bloom, NPR News, New Orleans.
0: The depression's top sustained winds, 35 miles per hour, in Atlantic hurricane season began June 1st. Jersey Mike's in the process of going public. The sandwich chain is targeting a valuation of up to $7.94 billion. I'm Lakshmi Singh, NPR News.
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5: Good morning. From KJZZ News in Phoenix, I'm Bruce Drummond. While gambling has exploded into a multi-billion dollar business in Arizona, the state continues to battle unlicensed operators trying to get a cut of the action. KJZZ's Ignacio Ventura reports on the latest round of cease and desist orders from the Department of Gaming.
6: Although casinos are located throughout the state, a huge portion of Arizona gambling now occurs online through licensed sports books as well as unauthorized sites that offer sports, casino games, and peer-to-peer wagering. In its latest round of cease and desist orders, the state flagged 5 entities citing a variety of violations. Among the allegations were operating without a license, allowing people under 21 to gamble, money laundering, and failing to meet the requirements that allow nonprofits to conduct lawful raffles. The businesses cited were Bet Openly, Bookmaker, Club WPT Online Poker, Cut Inc., and Raffle Creator. Ignacio Ventura, KJZZ News, Phoenix.
5: Arizona's utilities are facing unprecedented demand from large industrial users like data centers, and that demand is causing supply chain issues. Power companies like APS told the Arizona Corporation Commission that the wait times for some parts are several years, and that means some projects are being pushed back. Matthew Robinson supervises transmission planning with the utility.
7: A customer may want to move very quickly, which based on the need for us to maybe acquire land, to do civil work on that land, to acquire not even long lead items, but items within the next year or two, it may be infeasible to connect them.
5: An SRP representative told the commission that it has had to change business practices like acquiring materials further in advance in order to adjust to the delays. Not much change temperature-wise today in Phoenix. We topped out at 105, pretty close to average for this time of year, and that's the forecast for today and about the same for the next couple of days. We do have an ongoing chance for some monsoon activity with about a 40% chance today, 70% chance by tomorrow night. It's 91 degrees right now under mostly cloudy skies at 908.
8: Good morning. It's the show here on KJZZ 91.5 in Phoenix. I'm Mark Brody. Coming up, we'll remember former ASU president Letty Coore, who's died, and how one scientist's personal experiences during childhood helped inform the kind of research he does now. But first, Taiwan Semiconductor Manufacturing Company, or TSMC, says it'll invest another $100 billion in Arizona. That money will be used to build potentially four more manufacturing facilities. TSMC last year broke ground on a third fabrication site. The first one was announced in 2020. Steve Zylstra joins me now to talk more about this. He's the president and CEO of the Arizona Technology Council. Steve, good morning.
9: Good morning to you.
8: So what is the significance of another $100 billion investment from this particular company here in Arizona?
9: Well, first of all, I think it's the most exciting economic development story ever for Arizona. This brings the total investment to $265 billion. The $165 billion they originally committed was the largest foreign direct investment in the history of the United States. So this adds to it. And as a consequence, they're going to build four additional fabs and create, in my view, outside of Taiwan, the largest semiconductor complex in the world.
8: Okay, so you mentioned the word fab. And for folks who are maybe not in the tech world, what are they going to be spending this money doing?
9: Well, first of all, they originally announced the $165 billion to produce six fabs, fabrication facilities that make chips, as well as two packaging facilities. These are sort of value-added facilities that add the other components alongside the chips, and then a R&D center. So this additional $100 billion is going to be used to produce four additional fabrication facilities. The first one is live. The second one goes live in, I think, the second quarter of 2027. And then the third one will go live in 2030. This is going to be 8 to 10 years of construction of facilities here in Arizona. So not only does it create these high-paying, high-quality jobs, but it creates a massive amount of construction jobs for a long period of time.
8: When you talk about the jobs that are going to be in the fabrication facilities once they're up and running, are those jobs that Arizonans generally get? Are they jobs that TSMC is bringing in workers from Taiwan or elsewhere to take?
9: So TSMC has had to bring in some specialized labor from Taiwan because they have the most sophisticated chip processing techniques in the world, and only certain people are aware of those. They're very, very proprietary. But first of all, the existing operation employs about 3,500 people, the bulk of which are Arizonans. A lot of these jobs, all you need is a high school degree. In fact, GCU, ASU, and NAU are offering an 11-week course for semiconductor factory jobs free of charge. So there's lots of opportunity for Arizonans. By the time these first three fabs are completed, there will be 6,000 permanent jobs there.
8: Hmm. And why do you think it's important that Arizona is getting this investment instead of, you know, anywhere else? Like, why is it good for Arizona that TSMC is doing what it's doing here?
9: Well, a whole wide variety of reasons. First of all, the high-paying, high-quality jobs that it creates, the addition to the tax base. Think about the investments that are being made, the investments that are going to be made in infrastructure here. So, you know, if you're an economic developer from the Arizona Commerce Authority or the City of Phoenix or the Greater Phoenix Economic Council, This is the best possible outcome you could ask for.
8: Like, does it matter reputationally that this is happening here? Like, has this led to other either semiconductor manufacturers or other tech companies saying, oh, you know, I hadn't really thought of Phoenix before. Maybe, you know, TSMC sees something here. Maybe I should too.
9: Yes, well, NVIDIA and Apple are now here as a consequence of TSMC being here. TSMC itself brought 50 of its supply chain companies to Arizona, again, creating additional jobs and communities around Arizona, all the way down to Casa Grande. So, yes, it's having an incredible economic impact here on Arizona.
8: Is it your expectation that there will be more of these announcements, that TSMC is spending more money here, building more facilities here? Or do you think this is kind of it for now?
9: Well, I can't predict that. You know, I did think that they were going to build more than they their original announcement, just because of the size of the property that they bought. You know, I think their first piece of property was something like 2 square miles, and they've been adding additional properties along the way. So who knows what the future might bring, but nonetheless, it's exciting for all of us.
8: All right. That is Steve Zylstra, president and CEO of the Arizona Technology Council. Steve, thanks so much for your insights. I appreciate it.
9: Thank you for having me.
8: A federal judge has ruled against the state, again, in an ongoing lawsuit over the health care the Department of Corrections, Rehabilitation, and Reentry provides. This time, the judge says Arizona cannot hire doctors who do not meet certain standards that had previously been agreed on. Jim Small of the Arizona Mirror has written about this and joins me now to talk more about it. Jim, good morning.
10: Good morning, Mark.
8: So what exactly is the state trying to do that the judge says, uh-uh?
10: Yeah, so for some context, right, this is part of a 14-year-long class action lawsuit that prisoners brought against the state of Arizona, alleging that the healthcare treatments that were provided to them inside of Arizona prisons are unconstitutional and violate the Eighth Amendment rights to not have to suffer cruel and unusual punishment. Court has agreed with that. A number of years ago, the court ruled that yes, that is the case. This healthcare is unconstitutional. So 3 years ago, all of the parties kind of entered into an agreement. And among the many provisions of this agreement were that when the state goes to hire doctors, or its private contractor goes to hire doctors, that they have to be board certified or eligible to be board certified in internal medicine and family practice medicine, one of those two specialties. Essentially, the state came back earlier this year and said, look, we've tried. We haven't been able to hire anybody. We've screened more than 60 applicants who are otherwise qualified. Maybe they're certified in emergency medicine, or they're certified in some other specialty, but they don't meet these qualifications. This proves, their argument was, look, this proves that we're not able to actually meet this. The standard is too high. What we want to do is we want to be able to hire half of the doctors who don't meet those standards we agreed to, and the other half will go out and we'll continue trying to meet those standards. The judge, the federal judge in this case, came back and said, no, that's, you know what, you guys are not actually doing what you should be doing. You've been told over and over and over again for years that you need to increase pay. And the solution to this problem is not to lower the standards for the doctors you hire. The solution is to actually pay the doctors higher wages so that way you can attract better qualified doctors.
8: Is there reason to think that if the state were to offer more money, that more board certified or board eligible physicians in those two sort of general specialties would be willing to apply and take those jobs?
10: Well, certainly the court's experts, an expert retained by the court to kind of, you know, provide the court advice, has said so, as well have the court appointed monitors who a number of years ago were, again, the judge appointed them to essentially be her eyes and ears inside of the prison system. And they're there watching what's happening and seeing how everything is unfolding and what the state is doing to try to meet its obligations here. And everyone has said for years, you need to not just increase pay, you need to aggressively increase pay. And what the you know, the plaintiff's attorneys, and what the judge ended up basically saying is like, look, you haven't done that. And the only, there's been, since we signed this agreement 3 years ago, there's been one pay raise. It was for $2 an hour for these doctors, and that was it. And that doesn't meet aggressively increasing, and that increase honestly happened 2 years ago, about 2.5 years ago. And you know, the judge was absolutely really blunt in her response to the state, which was, you know, essentially saying, no, you're not acting in good faith because you haven't actually done what you've been advised to do. You've ignored this advice at every turn because you don't want to spend the money.
8: Do we have a sense of what an aggressive pay raise? I mean, $2 doesn't seem terribly aggressive. Do we have a sense of what an aggressive pay raise might look like?
10: No, it hasn't really been spelled out. But I think, you know, very clearly that the court wants to see some actual effort made into increasing compensation as a way to attract a different pool of candidates. That may well be something that happens sometime in the near future. The court on Friday appointed its formal receiver for the state prison healthcare system and granted her with a wide latitude of powers. Among them are determining the budget for this, and if that budget doesn't fit within the budget approved by the legislature and the governor's office, the judge indicated that she may well just decide to overrule that and basically force the state into spending the money that it takes in order to come into compliance with the U.S. Constitution.
8: Oh, wow. So that could have potentially significant implications for the budget for the fiscal year that started a few weeks ago.
10: It could. And you know, the judge really singled out a couple of other laws as well that she said, look, these laws, everyone, all of the experts, all the monitors are saying that these laws are preventing the state. They're roadblocks for the state to actually do what it's supposed to do. Among them was the requirement that the state privatize its prison healthcare system instead of running it in-house. And she was basically said, I am very willing to overrule these laws and to essentially strike them down and say that they cannot be enforced in order to settle this lawsuit and meet the terms of it.
8: Hmm. Jim, do we have a sense of why it is that the agreement between the state and the plaintiffs was that the providers would be board certified or board eligible in these specific specialties in either internal medicine or in family practice? Like, is it a problem if somebody, for example, is board certified in emergency medicine? Is that a less good or maybe less relevant type of care that the inmates are receiving?
10: I don't think it's less good, but it is less relevant to a lot of the problems that have been identified over the years of this litigation and the treatment and frankly the lack of treatment for a lot of these inmates and some of the illnesses that have gone untreated that were very catchable and that were the combination of overworked and underqualified healthcare providers in the prison is essentially what the court ruled led to a lot of these problems. And so the solutions there are to get people who are, you know, essentially experts, field experts in internal medicine, in kind of your general practice stuff, where you're going to be able to catch most things. And if you need to, you can refer out to a specialist. But there's not as much emergency medicine in a prison setting as there is just routine medicine. The same way all of us, when we go to the doctor, we're very rarely going to the emergency room, but we are often going to a general, you know, going to our GP or going to, you know, our primary care physician. And that's really what they wanted to have in the prisons.
8: Okay. And Jim, before I let you go, what was the state's response to this? Like, are they going to aggressively raise pay and continue searching for these kinds of providers?
10: I did not get a response from the state. The governor's office declined to comment, and the State Department of Corrections did not respond to my request for comment. But I think ultimately, at the end of the day, the solution here is going to be that receiver that was appointed and who was given basically all of the powers of the corrections department director within the realm of the healthcare system. And you know that's what the court identified as the only workable solution back in February. When the federal judge announced that she was going to appoint a receiver. And that seems really, I think, the state, I don't think, is going to lift a finger. They really haven't done a whole lot to try to remedy any of this over the past decade and a half. And I don't think they're going to. I think that they're going to have to be forced into doing it by a receiver.
8: Interesting. All right. That is Jim Small with the Arizona Mirror. Jim, thanks as always. Appreciate it.
10: My pleasure, Mark.
8: And this is the show.
5: Monday morning. This is KJZZ on air, online, and on your phone. Thank you so much for joining us. We have Here and Now coming up this morning at 10 and at 12:30, the Daily News Explainer, Today Explained. President Trump is pushing to revive the coal industry, which could have big implications for Arizona and the Navajo Nation. KJZZ is hosting a panel discussion on Monday, August 3rd about the future of Navajo coal country. You can find details at rsvp.kjzz.org. Chance for some more monsoon rain over the next couple of days. We're looking for a high on this Monday of 105. About the same for the next couple of days. Probably tomorrow with our best chance for some more showers. It's mostly cloudy, 91 right now in Phoenix at 923.
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8: Good morning. It's the show on KJZZ 91.5. I'm Mark Brody. Coming up, what happens when three dozen musicians play the same note for 45 minutes?
12: Having this number of people come together to do something so simple, it's like obviously it's about more than music and what it sounds like. It's about the people.
8: We'll hear the intricate drone of the Human Sensory Society Community Orchestra. But first, Laddie Coore Jr. has died. He was 89 years old. Coore was the 15th president of ASU, serving in the role from 1990 to 2002. After leaving that job, he helped found the Center for the Future of Arizona. Coore grew up in Arizona and, before coming back, served as president of the University of Vermont for more than a decade. With me to talk about Coore's legacy and his time leading ASU is Grady Gamage Jr. He's an attorney, has written books about the history of Phoenix, and is the son of another former ASU president. And Grady, when you think of Laddie Coore's time as president of ASU, what comes to mind for you?
13: To me, Laddie became president of ASU at a critical time as ASU was becoming a credible national institution. And he, as much as anyone, was responsible for shepherding it into the regard it has today. It became a Research One university during Laddie's tenure. ASU is an institution that has evolved over time, kind of like the city of Phoenix has evolved. Started out small, started out not of much consequence, and began to explode as Phoenix and Arizona grew and exploded.
8: What was Laddie's vision for what ASU could and should be?
13: You know, it's interesting. Laddie came to ASU from the University of Vermont, which is a very fine institution regarded as one of the public Ivies, but is a fairly stable school in a fairly bucolic setting in a fairly small state. And I think Laddie came back to Arizona because he grew up in Arizona. He went to NYU, but he came back to Arizona seeing the potential for ASU and for Phoenix to be really consequential. And I think he shared that with my dad, who became president of ASU in the 1930s and realized Phoenix was on an extreme growth trajectory and ASU would try to match that. And with Michael Crow, who has furthered that vision of ASU as being big and important in the scheme of American universities, just as Phoenix could be big and important in the scheme of American cities.
8: Okay, so Laddie Coore, as you say, had this idea that, you know, ASU and Phoenix could be, you know, more consequential, could be bigger. How did he go about making ASU more into what he thought it should be? Because it's one thing to think it, it's another to actually do it.
13: Yeah, I think there are really two things. One is that Laddie reached out to the business community and the philanthropic community in Phoenix to a greater extent than had ever been done before. So he really launched the first major fundraising campaign. And for a long time, ASU was content to sort of be funded by the legislature to mainly train teachers and business people to do some research, but not at the level that American universities throughout the U.S. have done. So the first thing was Laddie reached out to people in Phoenix and got them to understand that giving money to ASU was the number one thing they could do to further the interests of not just ASU, but of the city of Phoenix as a whole. And then the second thing I think he did is that he represented ASU on the national stage with other universities, with the AAU and this Research One status, which is a big deal. ASU has always been kind of the upstart institution versus the U of A, which was the land grant school and which was regarded as more academically respectable. And Laddie put ASU on a trajectory to at least match that, arguably in today's world, maybe to have exceeded the reputation of the U of A. I'm sure there are lots of people in Tucson who would resent that statement that I just made, but
8: yeah.
13: I'm a partisan, so excuse me.
8: we'll just let that one go for right now. So do you see sort of the growth of ASU and the growth of Phoenix moving sort of in concert? Like, could one have maybe happened without the other, or were both needed to happen at the same time for both to become what they've become?
13: I think it needed to sort of be simultaneous. It's hard to have a big city without a big university. And for a very long time, ASU was kind of the only game in town. Now there's Grand Canyon University as well, which is one of the larger private schools in the U.S. So that's good. You need a couple of them. And the Maricopa Community College System is the largest community college system in the U.S. So in today's world, Phoenix has a pretty robust suite of higher education. That wasn't always the case because Phoenix wasn't big enough to deserve it. So I think you had to have both the city growing and then ASU playing catch up and then ASU growing a little ahead and then Phoenix playing catch up for it to really become a major force in American life. In my mind, at least, it was really Laddie who got the notion of ASU having more than one campus started. I think the West Campus idea probably predated Laddie's tenure, but it really didn't take off. And the downtown campus and the East Valley campus, the embryo of all of those was in Laddie's tenure at ASU.
8: Was that part of his idea of also sort of helping this community grow, maybe not just specifically Phoenix, but the whole valley grow into what he saw that it could become?
13: Yeah, that's right. He used to use a phrase, something like one university in many places or something like that. Because I think it became clear to Laddie and to others that the very spread out nature of the metropolitan Phoenix area needed to have four-year institutions more than in just Tempe. And those of us who are old Tempe people kind of weren't sure about that for a while because we really didn't want everything to be moved out of Tempe, but clearly the right choice. And that's part of what made ASU explode and become one of the largest, if not the largest, universities in the U.S., and what made Phoenix explode is that those resources were distributed in a way that allowed Mesa and Glendale and the West Valley, the East Valley, and downtown all to be part of this vision of a university and a city working together.
8: Interesting. All right, we'll have to leave it there. That is Grady Gamage Jr., a lawyer. His father was an ASU president. He's a historian, an author, a whole bunch of other things. Grady, thanks so much for taking the time to help us remember a former ASU president, Laddie Kaur. I really appreciate it.
13: Glad to do it. Laddie was a wonderful guy. I'm sorry he's gone, but he did a lot.
8: And this is the show.
14: This This is KJZZ on a Monday morning, the perfect mix of BBC, NPR, and KJZZ News. Around the state, in southern Arizona today, weather-wise, a slight chance of rain for Tucson. Otherwise, mostly sunny. They'll see a high around 98 degrees up north. Good chance for showers and thunderstorms in Flagstaff. They'll see a high of about 82. We've got 72 right now in Flagstaff, 83 degrees in Tucson. Chance of rain later today in Phoenix with a high of 105. Still 91 degrees at 933.
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8: Good morning. It's the show on KJZZ 91.5. I'm Mark Brody. The city of Phoenix's controversial new parks ordinance banning food distribution and medical care to the homeless in city parks is on hold right now after a judge granted a temporary emergency restraining order that prevents the city from enforcing it. But our next guest this morning reports city leaders may have known the ordinance wouldn't be popular even before they passed it. Clarissa Sossin is a staff writer at Phoenix New Times, and she dug up an unreleased survey the city put out before the council took the vote that shows respondents were overwhelmingly against the ordinance. This despite the fact that a pollster she showed it to said its questions seemed slanted to try to drum up support for it. She spoke with my co-host Lauren Gilger more about it.
16: It wasn't a very long survey, maybe 10, 12 questions in all. And it was pretty basic. It was, do you live here? How do you use the parks? Which parks do you use? Do you feel safe going to the parks? And then the main question was, do you support the ordinance?
17: Yeah.
16: And then there were a couple open-ended questions of, like, do you support it? And if you do or if you don't, why?
17: Mm-hmm.
16: So people could kind of type out their answers.
17: Right. And this was not something that was made public. How did you find it?
16: I was looking at some of the surveys they'd put out in general. And so I put in a couple requests. I have a couple more that I'm waiting on. But I also was talking to someone who's been working on the ordinance, against the ordinance. And he said that he'd heard about the results and that they weren't in favor of the city. And so I was pretty excited when I got the survey back, since I'd heard it was going to be interesting to look at.
17: And then it was. So you took those survey questions, ran it by a pollster in town, Mike Noble. What did he think about the wording of this survey, the approach the city seemed to take here?
16: So he called that question, the one main question about the ordinance, he called that the key question.
17: Mm-hmm.
16: And he said typically key questions are supposed to be presented where if you support and oppose, it's really important to put both those words in it so that people, like, both ideas come to mind, that the option of supporting and opposing comes to your mind while you read the question.
17: Mm-hmm.
16: This question only asked if you support it. And then a couple other flaws he saw were that it didn't define the ordinance.
17: Mm-hmm.
16: Nowhere actually in the survey did they define the ordinance. So it was relying on people who were responding to either have previous knowledge or do research themselves. And then in the answers, there was no way for someone to be like, I don't know. There was, I have no opinion. I forget the exact wording of it, but there wasn't like, I just don't know. Like, I'm not sure. I don't know what it is. There was no way for them to say that and sort of opt out in a sense.
17: Was this an opt-in online thing? Was this something the city sent out to folks? How did they get folks to engage?
16: Yeah, from what I've seen, they put it on their city website, and then they'll promote them on social media. I assume they send them out in some sort of community emails.
17: Mm-hmm.
16: But that's how I've seen them promoted before.
17: Yeah. And this survey was sent out during the debate around this very controversial ordinance, which was controversial kind of from the beginning. Lots of folks in the advocate community saying this will hurt the work that they do. We've heard those voices on our show. We've also talked to city council members, though, who say that, you know, lots of folks who are upset about finding needles in the parks or things like that, or drug use in the parks, you know, wanted something like this put in place. Just remind us the debate around this ordinance.
16: Yeah, so this survey was sent out during the second half of the debate on the ordinance. They passed a first version, I want to say it was in December. This was before I actually started really reporting here in the city, but I was hearing about it on this show, actually. That's when I first heard about the ordinance. And that version only included medical care in parks. It was banning medical care in parks. So they then went back to rewrite it. and they put implementing it on hold. And so the survey came out during that time period where they were having meetings with community members in neighborhoods and doing the survey and doing other ways of getting feedback about the ordinance and how they should rewrite it.
17: Okay. We should say this is tied up in court now. There have been a couple of lawsuits filed to try to stop it. So the kicker here, though, right, Clarissa, in your reporting is that this, despite the fact that, you know, this pollster tells you these questions were pretty slanted in one direction, respondents overwhelmingly said they were pretty opposed to it, right?
16: About 70% of people who responded were opposed to the ordinance, even though the question didn't even bring up the idea of opposition.
17: Wow.
16: And I believe it was the majority of them were strongly opposed.
17: And it wasn't an incredibly small sample size, right? Like this was a couple of thousand responses.
16: Yeah, about 3,000.
17: Yeah. Talk a little bit about what Mike Noble told you about the methodology.
16: I mean, so it was very flawed overall. It was out for about a month, which he said is way too long because like things can happen in that time period. Someone could respond and change their opinion. So you need it to be a much shorter period of time. Also, everybody who responded had to self-identify that they were from Phoenix, and they did that by putting their zip code, but there was no way to verify that. And then there was also no other gathering of demographics. Typically, you would look into more information about the people who are responding and what part of the city they live in and who they are, so you understand where you're getting all of these responses from.
17: Mm-hmm.
16: And then he also, just the way they were putting it out too, like just putting it on social media or sending it out in a newsletter, the ways that they were doing it, like there are ways to make sure you reach a broad swath of people, and that's not how you reach a broad swath of people.
17: What did the city have to say about this? Like they seemed to recognize that this was not supposed to be a scientific poll or anything like that, right?
16: Yeah, they said it was non-scientific. They said it's just one part of the process of a multi-pronged process of how they engage with the community when it comes to doing things like this.
17: But they've used survey results like this in other city council debates.
16: They have. They have cited them saying like such and such percentage of respondents said this about this.
17: Yeah. What about this question that found 52% of respondents had been deterred from visiting a park because of safety concerns, 38% because of lack of maintenance, cleanliness? That seems to kind of bolster the city's argument here in terms of this ordinance.
16: Yeah, that one was interesting because it does seem to bolster it. But Mr. Noble pointed out that that question was flawed also, because typically when you're doing a survey like this, you start with the, do you enjoy the parks, right? The question right before it was basically like, do you feel safe going to parks? Do you go to them? And so only the people who said they don't feel comfortable going to parks should have been asked the, like, well, why do you not feel comfortable? And instead, the question was asked of everybody, but it should have just been targeted at the people who said, yes, I am uncomfortable.
17: Let me ask you lastly, because as you said, there were a couple of open-ended questions involved in this survey that I think had some really interesting responses based on your reporting. Tell us about some of the ones that stood out to you.
16: Yeah, the ones that really stood out to me were ones from people who, like, you could tell they were either out doing the work or new people who were doing the work, or they just, like, there were a couple that were echoed a judge's opinion. One of the judges and the two lawsuits that are ongoing, she wrote that there were littering laws that could be changed or reinforced, or that, like, toddler birthdays also, like, put out a lot of trash, and so why aren't they targeted? And so there were people who they wrote things like that, like, echoing the exact same concerns.
17: That's very interesting. All right. Lots to watch for on this front. Clarissa Sosin, a staff writer at Phoenix New Times, joining us to talk about her story. Clarissa, thank you so much for coming on the show. I appreciate it.
16: Yeah, thank you for having me.

0: How did a childhood in Mojave County lead to a career in public health? My next guest wasn't sure at first, but has since figured it out. Jenna Honan grew up in Kingman and is now a public health researcher at the University of Alabama at Birmingham. She recently wrote a paper for the Journal of Exposure Science and Environmental Epidemiology called On Why Environmental Justice Must Continue to Guide Public Health Research. In it, she argues the public health system should rethink how it evaluates risk and who is subject to that risk. I spoke with Honan earlier, and we started with how much of her childhood and her own personal health experiences have shaped the kind of work she does now.
1: I grew up in an era where we were really always outside as kids. And so, you know, I absolutely loved the desert, but there were things that, you know, I was always warned by my dad about flash floods. And so I was absolutely terrified of flash floods. And because of that fear, I studied them. I would go to the library and I would read about monsoons and what that meant for our types of soils and living next to a wash. And so that really is what fostered, I would say, my interest in environmental science. For me, the personal health problems, so just to orient your readers a little bit, I started menstruating very young. I was 9 years old. I had a hysterectomy eventually a few years ago. And so I've always had some issues with reproductive disorders, but I never really made a full connection personally between environmental science and my health exposures, right? My exposures that have led to different health outcomes.
0: So at what point did it sort of click for you that some of the health issues that you have dealt with throughout your life can be traced back to, you know, environmental health issues from your childhood?
1: Yeah, I think, you know, one of the things about growing up in a place where it's somewhat normal to not be in tip-top shape is that you kind of get used to it and you don't really question it. It's just sort of how it is, you know? And I think sometimes it's even a joke, like, oh, there must be something in the water, right? But
0: yeah.
1: But the thing that's interesting about it is that every woman in my family has experienced some kind of reproductive disorder or metabolic disorder. And you could very easily say, like, oh, that's just got to be a genetics problem. But then so did my neighbors and so did my teachers. And so it was just one of those things where my health and my interest in environmental science were really pretty divorced for me, because I didn't recognize that it wasn't common. And so when I started studying environmental science at the graduate level, that was the first time I really went, hey, you know, what actually is in the water though? And so the actual personal connection for me though didn't happen until I was almost done with my PhD. I had participated in a research training workshop in the Marine Biological Laboratories in Woods Hole, Massachusetts, and it was specifically about endocrine disrupting chemicals. And I had done my dissertation on a chemical called perchlorate, which is, it's a byproduct of things like rockets and fireworks and basically anything cool that explodes, right?
0: Yeah.
1: And we knew that Lake Mead was polluted with perchlorate for decades. And I was specifically looking at the relationship between exposure to this chemical and then the types of health outcomes that we might expect from that. Things like thyroid disorders or, again, metabolic dysfunctions, things like diabetes or obesity, and then reproductive disorders like mine, right? And so I was presenting this work to a group of really incredible scientists and doctors, and I pulled up this map of Arizona to show them Lake Mead, and I was moving my pointer down towards the Colorado River, and there's Kingman. It's just hanging out right next to this big contaminated lake. And so I think I probably went silent for maybe like 3 seconds, which is kind of a long time when you're actively giving a presentation. But that
0: yeah.
1: was really the first time that I was like, oh, wait, that's kind of strange. I wonder.
0: Like it just hit you right then.
1: It just hit me right then. And that was really what inspired me to write this article.
0: Yeah, so let me read something that you wrote toward the conclusion of this piece. You say, environmental health disparities exist as predictable consequences of how we conduct risk assessments, how we blanketly define acceptable risk, and how we implement environmental policy. It sounds like what you're saying is like these are all very predictable and preventable situations.
1: You know, that's really tricky. It is prevention is obviously the focus of public health, but it is, I would say, somewhat naive to think that it would be feasible to have 100% protection for all of the contaminants for everyone all the time.
0: Sure.
1: It's just, you know, maybe that makes me a cynic, but I think really the discourse is around how we define protection. And I think a lot of times when we do these types of risk assessments, we're really missing the context of the people who are behind the numbers. And it's one thing that I think is hard about health risk assessments is a lot of times they're retroactive. So we do these assessments when we know that there might be a problem. So I would say in the US, we love to say innocent until proven guilty, right? And it's kind of the same for pollution. So we have to prove that something is bad or leading to health problems for anything to really happen. And so the burden of proof for what's making people sick is really on the people who are getting sick. Whereas in places like Europe, you have to prove that something's okay before industry can start using it. So something like that would be, I think, really, really useful for us to transition to in terms of protection for people.
0: Well, it's interesting because one of the things you write, and I'll have to paraphrase this, is that, you know, for sure, even if, you know, an entity says, oh, this is 95% safe, that 5% for whom it might not be safe, based on the population, can be millions and millions of people.
1: Right, exactly. And it's really hard because you think, you know, if I get a 95 or a 99% on a test, I am doing great, right?
0: Yeah.
1: Mom's proud. but really, the biggest problem is that percentage is also not equally distributed among everyone, right? We know that certain areas don't have to worry about their water quality, whereas some areas, it is an ongoing problem. That is, it's really hard to find the resources to fix it. And so it's really about figuring out who is in that 5%, why they're in that 5%, and what can we do if we really want to help everyone. Reaching that 5% is the piece that's missing.
0: What kind of response have you gotten to your research, to maybe what you've written, from some of your family members and the other folks back in Kingman, like folks who were sort of affected by what you've been writing about and researching?
1: I would say most of the conversation has still come from the academic side of my world. It is extremely difficult, even as someone from the community, to grab the attention from people who are even most affected by this research. You are competing with so many other variables. I certainly haven't gotten any hate mail, which is good.
0: Sure.
1: I think it's really hard. People have a lot of decision fatigue and conversation fatigue, and things are just really, really kind of messy right now. So it's very competitive, very competitive field.
0: Jenna Honan grew up in Kingman. She's now a public health researcher at the University of Alabama at Birmingham. And you are listening to The Show.
2: 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We're just 10 minutes in front of 10 o'clock when it'll be time for Here and Now. Dozens of Democratic senators are demanding immediate, independent, and transparent investigations into two fatal shootings by Immigration and Customs Enforcement. We have a check of news coming up from both NPR and KJZZ at 10 o'clock, and then it'll be Here and Now. Heading for a high of 105 today in Phoenix with a chance of showers as well today and tomorrow. It's 92 degrees now at 9:52.
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4: Live from NPR News in Boston, I'm Josie Guarino. The Pentagon is releasing the names of two U.S. service members killed in Jordan on Friday when Iran launched missiles at a military base there. The agency says 25-year-old First Lieutenant Tyler James Fien of Hawaii was killed in action, and 19-year-old Private Isabella Gonzalez of Texas was also killed in action. A third service member was killed in Iraq on Saturday during the disposal of a downed Iranian attack drone. That individual's identity has not been released. Andy Burnham's become the seventh British prime minister in just over a decade, replacing Keir Starmer. Burnham has not yet met President Donald Trump, but the two men are expected to speak sometime soon. In his first speech as PM, Burnham says UK's support for Ukraine remains resolute. Keir Starmer led Labour to a landslide victory just 2 years ago, but his popularity quickly faded as voters concluded his government had failed to deliver meaningful change. In his final remarks as PM, Starmer told the press outside 10 Downing Street, Burnham has his full support. Vice President J.D. Vance and his wife, Second Lady Usha Vance, announced the birth of their fourth child yesterday. The baby boy is the first child born to a sitting U.S. vice president in more than 150 years.
0: Good morning. It's the show on KJZZ 91.5. I'm Mark Brody. Earlier this year, a group of musicians gathered at a Garfield neighborhood church in Phoenix to play a single note for 45 minutes. The improvisational performance is a type of drone music, a genre that's been around for basically as long as humans have been playing instruments. It has a minimalist, repetitive, almost hypnotic sound, often featuring long notes with little variation. One of the best-known examples of drone is in the song Tomorrow Never Knows by the Beatles.

0: The Phoenix performance was open to the public, and show producer Amber Victoria Singer was there.
1: It's a Monday evening at the end of May, and 36 musicians are warming up for the second, and likely last, public performance of the Human Sensory Society Community Orchestra. The musicians range in age from 6 to over 50. Each is sitting in a large circle around the perimeter of the room, grouped by type of instrument, and each has been given a manila envelope with 2 time-stamped cards sticking out of it. A drummer, bass player, and guitar player are in the center of the room, along with an audio engineer.
2: Hello, everyone. Welcome to the Human Sensory Society Community Orchestra.
1: Guitar player Caleb Daly, one of the musicians responsible for making this all happen, welcomes the crowd and gives a little instruction to the band, counts down for them to set stopwatches on their phones.
2: One, two, three.
1: And then, the performance begins.

0: At first, the music sounds like what you'd expect it to sound like if a lot of people played E at the same time. But when Micah Daly starts drumming, the energy shifts. Micah and Caleb Daly are brothers and co-founders of the independent label Moon Records. They're conducting the orchestra as they play. The Dalys say the idea for the Human Sensory Society Community Orchestra first formed at small house shows they started hosting in 2022. You'll hear Micah first.
1: We would have like our artists performing, and we would ask all the artists usually to kind of like create an experience around this show. Like it's like, don't just do what you normally do.
2: There's kind of this like symbiotic like relationship between the people that are coming to watch and the people that are creating stuff.
0: Through years of experimental house shows, the Daly brothers compiled a list of musicians who would be interested in doing something a little out of the box. Something like playing the same note for 45 minutes. The Human Sensory Society Community Orchestra's first public performance was supposed to be a one-off. 16 musicians played E for 25 minutes.
1: And it's just simply moving. It was quite a special experience.
0: Micah and Caleb decided they would do it again so they could professionally record the performance. This time, twice as many people have shown up to play.
3: I'm Josh Castleman, I'm 51, and I was playing a harmonica. Having this number of people come together to do something so simple, it's like, obviously it's about more than music and what it sounds like. It's about the people, and it was a really, really beautiful experience.
4: My name is Gage Deal Gonzalez. I'm 21 years old, and I was playing the upright bass. It was what I imagine playing with toys is like for a five-year-old.
5: I'm Janie Daly, and I'm 33, and I was playing melodica and Peruvian shakers. What I take away from this experience is the idea that you can kind of lay down your ego, lay down like any imposter syndrome, and just kind of be curious and childlike again with music.
0: Audience members, and there are about as many in the audience as there are in the orchestra this evening, are invited to...
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4: The prompts are meant to reset the musician's intentions as they play. Here's Caleb Daly again.
5: Maybe you're still playing the same, but, like, inside of you feels different.
4: It's unlikely Moon Records will host another official Human Sensory Society Community Orchestra performance.
5: It's hard for us to even think about doing another one because we don't, like, this is such, like, a, like, special, almost, like, sacred experience for us that, like, we wouldn't want it to come off as, like, a novelty thing, because it's not that at all.
4: As the smartphone stopwatches tick closer to the 45-minute mark, the music starts to sound more urgent. And then, the music calms, and the performance concludes. For KJZZ's The Show, I'm Amber Victoria Singer.
6: And the Daly Brothers plan to release a vinyl pressing of the Human Sensory Society Community Orchestra's performance.

And that'll do it for this Monday edition of the show. Thank you, as always, so much for listening. For Lauren Gilger, I'm Mark Brody here in Phoenix. Have a terrific rest of your day. Hope to have you right back here tomorrow.

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2: President Trump gave a big speech about election fraud on Thursday. Networks were so, what's the opposite of excited about it, that most of them didn't even run it. 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Fox News did, so that's where I watched it. Sean Hannity, you've changed. 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

0: And you have been listening to Here and Now on KJZZ. Thank you so much for joining us today for the perfect mix of BBC, NPR, and KJZZ News. 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
0: Slight chance of rain for Tucson with a high of 98 degrees. Showers and thunderstorms likely in Flagstaff, a high of 82. Here in Phoenix, we have 99 degrees at 1232.
2: The president of the United States was at the Men's World Cup final yesterday in East Rutherford, New Jersey. He did the thing where he tried to photobomb the winning team during their big trophy-hoisting moment again. Based on recent World Cup final viewership numbers, more than a billion people were watching him embarrass himself. The president addressed the nation in primetime late last week, and he'd be lucky if a million people were watching him embarrass himself. NBC and ABC decided not to air it, ditto over at CNN and MSN Now. Fox took it, and CBS took it too, but they did the whole truth sandwich thing where they blast you with facts before and after to cushion the blow of what comes between. The speech was low energy and kind of confusing.
3: We had transgender for everybody.
2: The president's living in the past and trying to drum up concerns about election security in advance of the midterms. It's not worth spending a ton of time on what he said, but on Today Explained from Vox, we're going to spend a ton of time on why he's saying it.
4: Live from NPR News in Boston, I'm Josie Guarino. The U.S. military launched its ninth night of airstrikes on Iran. Iran retaliated by attacking Bahrain and Kuwait. The renewed exchanges of attacks now in their second week have seen the U.S. target Iranian bridges, electrical facilities, threatening further escalation as mediators look to prevent a return to full-blown war in the Middle East. Their three U.S. service members have died in the fighting since Friday. U.S. gas prices just hit a $4 national average again, driven by escalating military strikes between the U.S. and Iran. According to AAA, drivers are paying significantly more than last year's average of $3.14 for regular gas. Because this is a national average, many states with higher taxes or supply limits have already been paying well over $4 for weeks. Spain's World Cup champs are back home. Before jumping onto an open-top bus to parade through central Madrid, the players stopped by for some high fives from Spain's prime minister and royal family. Huge crowds of cheering fans have lined Madrid's historic streets to catch a glimpse of the players and the trophy. Spain snagged the big win in Sunday's final against Argentina, 1-0 in New Jersey. 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
0: Well, President Trump is pushing to revive the coal industry, and that could have big implications for Arizona and the Navajo Nation. KJZZ is hosting a panel discussion on Monday, August 3rd, about the future of Navajo coal country. 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It's going to be partly cloudy tonight in Phoenix, a low in the mid-80s. We'll stay pretty steady temperature-wise at 104 tomorrow, 105 on Wednesday. We have now reached 100 degrees under partly cloudy skies at 1235.
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3: Because if there can be no trust, there can be no greatness, and that's very simple.
2: Today Explained, Sean Ramos-Firm with David Weigel, who's a national political reporter at Semaphore. David, how did you spend your Thursday night?
7: Well, taping another podcast, but also paying some attention to the president's speech, which was very hyped by the White House and by Republicans.
8: And we encourage every American to tune in.
7: That's what you do when you're trying to get TV time for a national address and you don't have it in hand yet. And under-delivered. There can be different arguments about what was in the speech, but let's say it fell short of what Ohio Senator Bernareno said, that it was going to be the most important presidential address since the JFK addressing the Cuban Missile Crisis.
2: I mean, primetime address is a big deal. What was so urgent for the president?
7: The arguments before the speech, asking for this time, it was unclear exactly what was in it. And if you wanted to go on a betting market, there are people speculating that he might have some updates on the Iran war. He might have updates. This Moreno suggesting something important about China. What the actual speech was a kind of a preamble about how great things are going right now.
3: 2 years ago, our country was dead. Now we are the hottest country anywhere in the world.
7: And then the argument basically that there have been attempts to interfere in our elections, which we know about. Foreign attempts to interfere our elections are a factor we have known about for years. The factor in 2016, factor in 2020, factor in 2024. He was saying in so many words that as president in 2020, when he lost, that he was not briefed fully on how much China was trying to interfere.
3: Documents show that during this period, dozens of significant CIA and NSA reports about China's election targeting were kept out of the presidential briefing.
7: And he wants, in sort of a roundabout way, he got there. He wants to use the full power of the government to force states to change their election laws along the lines he wants so that elections cannot be manipulated the way he thinks they're manipulated again. And I say he thinks because there's a popular idea that's rounding a 10-year anniversary now that, oh, well, Trump says a lot of things, but the media takes him literally and people should be just taking him seriously. He very literally thinks that every election he's lost was stolen in some way. And he has moved the Republican Party into a position of agreeing with him, that if he says there is some question about an election, it was stolen, then it was. And we need to backfill a reason to explain that.
2: He didn't spend the whole speech talking about China, but certainly China was a major focus. Like, what did China do? Does he have some new evidence to introduce to the conversation?
7: Yes. And again, there was intelligence analysis, things that were disclassified at the time about how China was trying to interfere with the election in 2020 through one thing he talked about was purchase of voter rolls.
3: Tens of millions of voters' data in 18 states have been bought, stolen, or hacked by China.
7: Well, voter rolls are not locked in a vault. People can purchase voter information. Nonprofits do it all the time. You'd like for foreign power probably not to do that. But this is a Trump tactic that he employs all the time of using names and innuendo to imply that something was done against him, the theft was committed against him. And a question that you saw the media that aired the speech wrestling with, or didn't air the speech live, was what do you do if the president is issuing a bunch of innuendo that's not necessarily news and you're airing it? Do you then go and correct it? I've seen people who are defenders of the way the president conducted this by saying, well, the media aired a lot of questions about Russian interference in the 2016 election, and that wasn't all true, so how can they criticize Trump? Well, some of what was declassified after this speech goes back to the facts around the 2016 election, that there were indeed foreign hackers, Russians, obtaining emails from Hillary Clinton and releasing them, and that was interference in the election.
2: So wait, the stuff that he released after this speech actually bolsters claims against his own election fraud claims?
7: Yes, and so we're getting into Wonderland as we talk about this. At the higher level here, nobody disputes that foreign governments are trying to interfere in our elections in 2016, including, you know, buying Facebook ads that were trying to manipulate the election, encouraging people to become non-voters if they were likely to vote for Hillary Clinton, things of that nature. And it does get surreal because the only people who dispute that Russia was trying to interfere in the 2016 campaign are Trump and the people around him. It's clear that it did. Nobody disputes that China was trying to influence the 2020 campaign. Democrats don't dispute that. What they were worried about coming into the speech was whether he would try to foment some desire for senators who are currently in office to be ousted, to be canceled, to be invalidated because of his allegations about 2020. And he didn't do that, really. And you saw the extent to which Republicans want to be on his good side was evident here, because you had Tommy Tuberville, the senator from Alabama, in an interview with Newsmax, suggest
6: we probably have four or five senators that didn't legally win. They shouldn't be up here.
7: That's not something the president ended up saying. You had Cynthia Lummis, senator from Wyoming, asked if they were illegitimate senators.
9: In your mind, are Senators Ossoff and Warnock duly chosen and sworn? I don't know.
7: When that's, again, not something the president was able to prove. This is where the speech was less important than the actions the government's going to try to continue to take to interfere in state elections, because it's not the federal. The federal government is trying to impose some standards on the states. It is states and counties that conduct elections. And this is the second time Donald Trump has been president with some influence over what kind of grants states can get to run elections. That's the way that the administration is trying to shape the midterms.
10: What is he actually doing? Was this speech meant to kick off some new campaign, some new initiative?
7: So the Department of Homeland Security the next day announced, and this is Mark Mullen, the new secretary there, announced that if states want grants to cover their elections expenses, they're going to need to, quote unquote, scrub their voter rolls.
11: Your voter registration list needs to be scrubbed.
7: Meaning audit the rolls and get rid of people who have died, people who have moved. This is a very common problem. I've moved in the last year and I'm still on DC's voter rolls and I need to call to get myself off. I don't intend to commit election fraud in the meantime. But right now, if you went into DC's voter rolls, you'd find that I am on there. And you could probably, if you wanted to wave a piece of paper around and make it look like a conspiracy, it definitely could. That they need to also audit their machines.
11: The machines had to be secured.
7: Now, the administration is also trying to use control of the postal system to manipulate how ballots are sent and received around elections. That's something Democrats have a lot of worry about, because they still, in most states, Democrats benefit from mail voting.
10: In addition to changing rules about mail-in ballots and scrubbing voter rolls, the Trump administration has fired a bunch of people who work in the federal government who litigated January 6th. They're redistricting, of course. They're changing voting restrictions. They're trying to nationalize elections. We've talked about many of these things on the show before. Is all of this not enough for the president?
7: It's not. And Republican voters believe, we've seen this in polling, that when Democrats have won elections recently, it has been stolen. They do not believe that Joe Biden won the 2020 election. They think it is ludicrous to say so.
12: Come on, man.
7: This is the Trump-led official position, is that you have to say 2020 was stolen. Now, the forward-looking Trump position is that in order to prevent this,
3: Congress must pass the Save America Act. How easy is that to do unless you want to cheat?
7: Which would put new federal standards on elections. Most controversially, and this is something that gets, it's not even confusing, but it gets confused in the political debate, require proof of citizenship for voting. The White House likes to conflate proof of citizenship for voting for voter ID. Voter ID is very popular. This is the thing with the Save America Act. The some of the principles don't sound crazy to people, because America does have cumbersome elections based on our federal system where states run them. And there are people who look, not just Republicans, look with envy at France or India or Brazil. And it takes a while to count things, that count things pretty quickly because they have a biometric database and they have the same system of paper ballots in every single voting location. So there is some agreement in American politics that our elections could be less cumbersome. It's just, it's kind of fruit from the poison tree when Trump is involved, because Trump starts from the premise that millions of votes literally are cast illegally against him, a thing that he had time to prove and did not prove. They don't really trust that Donald Trump would, with new federal powers, implement voting rules that don't screw over Democrats. They also have listened to Trump, and he will say that if this bill passes,
3: then we will not lose an election for 100 years.
7: And so this bill, the Save America Act, has the support of most Republicans. Most Republicans in the House have voted for it. Some confident that it's not going to get through the Senate. And Senate Republicans have not been interested in blowing up the filibuster to pass it for a combination of reasons. Main ones being, one, some don't believe this is a good law. Two, they have more to lose in the long run, they think. I think they're right. If the filibuster were to go away, any short-term gains for Republicans in one election would be undermined by the next time Democrats come into power. They can just blow past these old Senate rules and do whatever they want.
10: It seems like a lot of members of the president's party wish he'd just focus on the economy, affordability, the things that voters really care about right now, instead of election laws. Why won't he? Is it because he's like minting billions while he's in office and he can't relate to people's affordability concerns?
7: I think he believes this. he's wealthy, he's cloistered, he's surrounded by people who agree with him all the time. I think in Trump's information landscape, it is impossible for him to believe that people showed up in 2020 and said, I don't like this president, I'm going to vote for Joe Biden. Even Kamala Harris winning some states, he thinks was probably false. So I don't think you need to overly psychoanalyze why the president's doing this. He just keeps saying it. The subtext is the text. He thinks that Americans want to elect Republicans and Democrats are doing everything they can to rig the elections.
10: We're going to ask David how the Democrats are responding when Today Explained returns.

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1: Partly cloudy tonight in Phoenix, lows in the mid-80s. Mostly sunny, about the same temperature-wise tomorrow at 104, with a very slight chance for some rain. It's 100 degrees in Phoenix at 1249.
5: Mr. President, do you have any reaction to Today Explained being named the best news show?
6: Wow. I didn't know that. You're telling me now for the first time.
7: David, Democrats don't have a ton of power right now, but they might if the midterms go their way. What was their response to Donald Trump's speech on Thursday night?
8: Some Democrats welcome that he was doing this.
9: I heard a failed president desperately casting about for excuses to meddle in the upcoming election if he can.
8: You saw John Ossoff, the senator from Georgia, who was on the ballot this year, who Republicans, not even that privately, think is going to be reelected.
9: I also heard a president clearly signaling his intent to attack these elections and to undermine voting rights. And you know it's going to be right here in Georgia, the critical battleground state. Look,
8: it's one of the few states that's been trending towards Democrats, certainly in the South it is. And so it was very telling that John Ossoff thinks it's a good day for him if he gets to talk about how the president thinks his election in 2020 was stolen. It's a big part of his campaign for re-election.
9: He is depraved, he is amoral, and above all, he cares exclusively about himself.
8: And you mentioned the affordability piece of it. This is a discourse in D.C. too. There are a lot of Republican groups that want Democrats to lose the elections, and they think, how is the president convincing people that Republicans made their lives cheaper? Any day he's talking about this, he's not doing that.
10: You know, there's this fake narrative that the Democrats talk about, affordability. They just say the word. It doesn't mean anything to anybody.
8: One thing you've heard from a lot of Democrats and a lot of focus group managers, pollsters, just Americans think they live in a pretty democratic country. And if you talk about democracy, they zone out. It's not a good idea for Democrats to talk about it. It's not a good idea for Republicans to talk about it. This is a elite conversation that happens to be an obsession for the president.
11: It'll guarantee the midterms. If you don't get it, big trouble.
8: And a story is coming together for Democrats who, you know, not the most confident people right now, but think they will do well in the midterms, that Trump was elected in 2024 largely because people felt things were too expensive. And between the Iran war, self-enrichment in the White House, and his obsession with the election, he's not going to do anything for your affordability.
12: And when we take the House back, we're going to make life more affordable for people is our singular priority.
8: They're very comfortable making that argument. It's much tougher for them when they're fighting internally about Israel. Any day that the president comes and polarizes the discussion about elections, that's great for them. They want him to talk about elections and say, look what this president is doing and while you're paying so much for gas.
7: So what does that mean, just practically speaking? I mean, we have polls. Are the Democrats looking better to take the House and the Senate, or is Trump going to keep them?
8: Overall, polling and expectations are that Democrats are going to win the House, that they're going to gain seats in the Senate. What happens in elections, and I'm not trying to not answer the question, it's just that having covered this stuff for 20 years, in many midterms, it's close through the summer, and then after Labor Day, it breaks in one direction. And so what Democrats are hoping is that there are stuff that's not competitive right now that becomes competitive. Now, the caveat on that, one is that no man steps in the same river twice, that the same thing does not happen every election. That's bad analysis. But the other is that the legal and campaign financing regime that has been put into place in the last few years is very good for Republicans. And so Republicans in 2010 had a cash advantage over Democrats, but Democrats had just a terrible turnout and donor coalition. To go back if you want to be amazed at how little Democrats were able to raise for Ohio's Senate race in 2010. They gave up. In the Trump era, Democrats have had a ton of money, and they've had Democrats who were out fundraising people who ended up beating them by 10 points. The Democratic donor base really woke up. Democratic dark money was very efficient. In the last few years, the Republican strategy, it's basically in two parts. One, define the Democratic Party as dangerously radical, ready to undermine and destroy America. Then they've got some experience in doing that. And two, outspend them. That's the strategy. Pollsters, betting markets, they think that's not going to work. They think that the downward pressure of a president polling at 35% in some competitive states, that prices being high, it's just, you're not going to be able to turn out a bunch of Republicans who voted for Trump in 2024, or a bunch of independents who voted for Trump just because of prices in 2024. They're not going to come back. The Democratic electorate will come back, and Democrats will, let's say, win the popular vote by 6 points, win the House.
7: And where does it all leave us for 2028, you think? I mean, midterms are important, but ultimately they don't bring out the same kind of turnout that we get for a presidential election. Are we seeing any signs of what this all means for 2028?
8: If this midterm ends up being a story of Republicans blowing some opportunities because even though the economy has improved in a lot of ways, it didn't improve as much as people wanted, and he talked about voter fraud, et cetera, Democrats will be in a pretty good mood about 2028, but they have not agreed on not just their agenda. The issue in the Democratic Party, which has, I think, gotten worse this cycle, is that they're on year 10 of this entryist experiment with the Bernie Sanders movement.
13: In my view, we must move forward toward a Medicare for all single-payer program.
8: But since 2016, the Democratic Party has been seen by a lot of voters as basically corrupt, as trying to prevent new voices from the left from taking charge, as in a war with its own left wing. And that has been the way that the progressive wing of the party wants it. They basically, when they are not in power, as they've never been, because Sanders never been the nominee, and the party loses, they say it's because the party did not run on progressive messages. If they win, as the Democrats won in 2018 and 2020 and 2022, they say, well, this is progressive messaging that won the day. Because they lost in 2024 in a devastating for liberalism fashion, an election loss that means USAID is dead and the Department of Education is falling apart and affirmative action is dead, et cetera, et cetera. The left is really capitalized on Democrats' despair, and it's organized Democrats, the rallies and the what you can do for action that have come since the 2024 election have been pretty much this left wing. The existential threat of Trump to liberalism and the decisions that donors to the Democratic Party and to progressive groups have made have led to a less ideological infrastructure. So there are a lot of, there were in 2019, the last time Democrats were out of power and trying to come back, a lot of groups arguing Trump was a fluke president. We are the Sunrise Movement. We want people to commit to a Green New Deal. We are an immigration group. We want to commit to a deportation moratorium. We are Planned Parenthood. We want to get them to commit to abortion funding. There are lots of demands made on the party and the candidates move to the left. That's not happening this time. What's happened instead is this thing I was talking about, where there is no agreement about what they did under Biden, whether they went too far left to the left or what, and a left flank that is saying, just let us take the wheel. Let us run on Medicare for all. Let us run on cutting all aid to Israel, even on weapon sales to Israel. So Democrats are just destined to have a fight, but a very different fight they had in 2019, because there's no wing of the party that says, we know that our ideas are going to work. They were much more confident, much more money being spent to organize progressive groups in the first Trump term than there is now. So it is, if it looks messy, it's because it is very messy. There is not a figure leading the Democratic Party with a unified Trump message. The closest you get is not the leadership, it's of the party, it's Bernie Sanders.
13: Too many working class families are struggling just to survive right now. We are going to have an economy that works for all, not just Musk and Bezos and the 1%.
8: It is Bernie Sanders, who's a popular politician having mass rallies around the country and saying, Democrats haven't really done anything for the working class in 30 years. Right, that's not an amazing base to build your comeback message on, that our party's been terrible since the 1960s, arguably. Please let us back in. We'll fix things.
7: So it sounds like what you're saying is that the one thing the left and the right can both agree on is that 2028's election will be about communism.
8: You know what? That's a really pithy good way to put it.
7: Read David Weigel at semaphore.com. Avishai Artsy and Denise Guerra made the show today with help from Amin Al-Sadi, Gabriel Donatov, and Patrick Boyd. On tomorrow's Today Explained, we're going to talk about the divide in the Democratic Party over cutting aid to Israel.

0: Thanks for joining us today for Today Explained. 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This is KJZZ, FM Phoenix and HD. 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
1: Latest news from across the state. The federal judge who stripped the Arizona Department of Corrections of its control over the state's prison healthcare system has appointed someone to oversee it. Cappy Ritchie has more.
2: In a new order, Judge Rosalind Silver tapped a receiver to manage the state's prison healthcare system for the next 5 years. Annette Chambers-Smith, a former corrections official from Ohio, will have broad powers, from hiring and firing to discipline and determining staff pay. Chambers-Smith will also have the authority to end contracts the state has signed with private healthcare companies that provided services Judge Silver has found lacking. She has directed the state to pay Chambers-Smith a salary of $500,000 a year.
1: Kathy Ritchie reporting. An increase in monsoon activity has led government officials to reduce fire restrictions across the state. Jill Ryan has the details.
3: The Grand Canyon National Park's South Rim is now under Stage 1 fire restrictions, meaning visitors are allowed to light campfires in designated areas at maintained campgrounds. Stage 2 restrictions remain in place for the North Rim. The City of Flagstaff is lowering its restrictions to allow the use of fire pits and fireworks. Smoking is still prohibited in all city parks and trails. The Arizona Department of Forestry and Fire Management says it's lifting all fire restrictions on state trust lands in several counties, including Maricopa, Gila, and Pinal, and the Tonto National Forest has also lifted all its fire restrictions.
1: Reporter Jill Ryan. Tens of thousands of acres in Arizona have burned during this year's fire season, which has kept firefighters busier than last year at this time. As Chris Clements reports, the sheer number of wildfires nationwide raises questions about federal preparedness.
4: The number of wildfires across the nation and the number of acres burned is well above the 10-year average.
5: We've had other early years like this, but it's never a good thing.
4: Reva Duncan leads Grassroots Wildland Firefighters, a nonprofit advocacy group. After DOGE made staffing cuts to federal agencies that manage fires, Duncan says some agencies, like the ones working on Arizona blazes, like the Pocket Fire, are unprepared. People in her organization who've been on duty tell her
5: that they have engines sitting because they don't have enough staffing. They have crew numbers down.
4: Meteorologists predict an El Nino weather pattern could deliver hotter and drier weather in some parts of Arizona, along with possible flooding as the monsoon season continues.
1: That's Chris Clements reporting from Flagstaff. Tomorrow is Election Day for Arizona's primaries, and voters have a new option to get their mail-in ballot verified. Voters who show sufficient ID when dropping off their ballot, like a valid Arizona driver's license or other government-issued ID, will have their identity verified on the spot. Pima County Deputy Elections Director Jeremy George says that bypasses the need for county recorders to verify your signature on early ballot envelopes.
6: One big thing is that you can only do that for your own ballot. If you were dropping off, say, your husband or wife's ballot, of course, they're not there. They're not ID verified.
1: Voters are still allowed to drop off a ballot without providing an ID at the polls. Election officials say the new method could help speed up the tabulation process for ballots turned in on Election Day tomorrow. A look at overnight temperatures around the state. It'll be 57 degrees in Flagstaff, 86 degrees in Phoenix, 85 degrees in Yuma, and 76 degrees in Tucson. And that's the Arizona News. I'm Bree Balcazar. This newscast is a joint production of Arizona's public radio stations, including KNAU and AZPM.
7: Harriet Clark was 11 months old when her mother was a getaway driver in the infamous 1981 robbery of a Brinks truck. The robbers were members of radical offshoots of the Weather Underground and the Black Panthers. For the next 37 years, Harriet spent Saturdays visiting her mother in prison. Her new novel is based on that. She's on the next Fresh Air. Join us.
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1: Lebanese President Joseph Aoun about international investments and a future when Aoun's government, not Iranian-backed Hezbollah, is fully in control of the country.
2: I think President Aoun will be able to return to Lebanon and say to the people of Lebanon that he is the one that's getting positive results for the people. All Lebanese, including Christian, Sunni, and Shia, and Bedouin, and Druze, all the people of a very diverse country, not Hezbollah, not Iran.
1: Israel controls much of southern Lebanon, but is pulling back in several pilot zones. U.S. officials say this gives the Lebanese state a chance to reassert control in areas historically dominated by Hezbollah. Michelle Kellerman, NPR News, the State Department.
3: Several Texas communities are starting recovery efforts after heavy floods damaged property and took the lives of two people, but some are still in danger. The Texas Newsroom's Blaze Ganey reports.
4: During a press conference Monday afternoon, Governor Greg Abbott said while the skies are clear, waters continue to rise, posing threats to several areas near Nueces River.
5: Evacuations will continue in areas like Uvalde, where Nueces is one of four rivers that flow through and around the Uvalde area. We also remain concerned at this time for Cotulla, Tilden, and Carrizo Springs.
4: Abbott, who surveyed Kerr and Kendall counties today, says the damage looks worse than last year. So far in Kerr County, more than 135 homes sustained major damage or have been completely destroyed. More assessments will continue. For NPR News, I'm Blaze Ganey in Austin.
3: The national average price for a gallon of regular gas once again reached $4 a gallon. NPR's Stephen Bisaha reports fuel costs are rising as the Iran war escalates.
6: All sorts of travelers are feeling the rising costs. Commercial truck drivers, diesel is now above $5.10 a gallon nationally. Flyers, at the start of July, domestic flights were up about $93 on average from a year earlier, according to the travel site Kayak. And if you're trading in crude oil, a barrel started the week priced above $82, up about $25 since the year's start. Average gas prices peaked around $4.50 in May, but the ceasefire between the U.S. and Iran brought those prices down. Now, with the ceasefire over and fighting intensifying, prices are climbing again. Stephen Bisaha, NPR News.
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0: From KJZZ News in Phoenix, I'm Tiara Vian. Arizona's senior senator is among a group of 12 lawmakers who say rapid growth of prediction markets and online casino games threatens tribal sovereignty. KJZZ's Matthew Casey reports.
8: Democratic Senator Mark Kelly is among the signers of a letter to Senate committee chairs calling for regulation of prediction markets like Kalshi and Robinhood. Kelly and others want legislation that bans the platforms and places where tribes hold gaming rights. They write that prediction markets are misusing commodity and derivatives rules to offer sports and event betting in the face of state laws. The Arizona Attorney General has accused Kalshi of illegal betting, but courts have ruled it's under the authority of the Commodity Futures Trading Commission. Matthew Casey, KJZZ News, Phoenix.
0: Officials in Santa Cruz County say days of heavy rainfall caused deadly flooding in the sister cities of Nogales, Arizona and Nogales, Mexico over the weekend. From the Fronteras desk in Tucson, KJZZ's Elisa Resnick has more.
9: Gerardo Castillo with the Santa Cruz County Sheriff's Office says search crews were dispatched late last week after bystanders reported seeing a woman in the Nogales Wash, which flows from the Sonoran side into the U.S. Over 30 volunteers with fire departments, rescue groups and other agencies took part in a several days-long search and recovered three flood victims. Mexican and U.S. authorities are still working to identify the victims, but believe they came from the Mexican side of the border and floated over to the U.S. side.
10: We share the same wash and we share the same sewer system. And also, they are in a higher elevation than we are.
9: Castillo says crews located a man's body Friday morning, followed by a woman's body on Saturday. The third body was also discovered on Saturday, but has not yet been identified. Elisa Resnick, KJZZ News, Tucson.
0: In sports news, Dewana Bonner scored a season-high 21 points as the Mercury beat the Connecticut Sun 72-63 on Sunday to snap a five-game losing streak. The Merc play at Los Angeles.

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2: In traffic right now, a crash blocks the right lanes, I-17 northbound approaching Camelback Road.
4: 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Extreme heat takes hundreds of lives each year. Through its Thirst Responder program, CAS helps provide access to air-conditioned shelter and hydration. 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
2: Also in traffic, debris blocks the center lane on US 60 westbound near Superstition Springs Boulevard. It's 4 o'clock.
5: The war with Iran is escalating once more as the U.S. and Iran trade attacks.
6: Meanwhile, Iran is also targeting its missiles and drones at neighboring Gulf states.
5: We'll explain the wider implications in the region and beyond this Monday, July 20th on All Things Considered. I'm Elsa Chang.
6: And I'm Juana Summers. This hour, the dozens of charges now facing right-wing influencer Andrew Tate and his brother Tristan.
5: The charges include rape and human trafficking.
7: If police had got to grips with this properly 10 years ago, then I think the internet might be a pretty different place for women today.
6: Also, how cuts in U.S. foreign aid are affecting families in Nigeria.
5: And we bring you the latest unsung hero, a teacher who helped a young woman overcome her fear of public speaking.
8: And he said, "I liked listening to your voice. And I didn't realize how empowering that would be for me."
6: First, this news.
9: Live from NPR News in Washington, I'm Ryland Barton. The Trump administration announced new tariffs on Canadian goods today. These are the latest in the president's attempt to impose new fees on imports after the Supreme Court struck down a large piece of the president's tariffs policy earlier this year. NPR's Danielle Kurtzleben reports.
10: The administration says importers will now pay a 50% tariff on an array of Canadian goods. A senior administration official speaking on condition of anonymity described the targeted products as, quote, ranging from wine to hot.
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1: Conflict has escalated as Iran retaliates by attacking American allies, Kuwait, Jordan, and Bahrain. Two U.S. soldiers were killed in Jordan on Friday, and another died in Iraq on Saturday. President Trump is warning that Iran will pay for American casualties. Yemen's Iranian-backed Houthi rebels announced a blockade on Saudi Arabia today, potentially deepening turmoil in global energy markets. NPR's Hadil Al-Shalchi reports.
2: In a video statement, a Houthi spokesperson said the blockade was in retaliation for recent Saudi attacks on the capital's airport and a siege on Yemen. The spokesperson said the blockade on Saudi ships was, quote, an equation of an eye for an eye. The Houthis said they would blockade the Bab al-Mandeb Strait, a waterway that connects the Red Sea to the Gulf of Aden and the Indian Ocean. A blockade would rattle energy markets as Saudi Arabia relies on Bab al-Mandeb to export millions of barrels of oil and fuel a day. The Houthis attacked ships in the Red Sea during the war in Gaza, forcing companies to divert their cargo and increasing shipping costs. Hadil Al-Shalchi, NPR News, Istanbul.
1: Oil prices continued to climb today. The national average price for a gallon of regular gas is over $4 a gallon again. South Carolina Republican Senator Darlene Graham says she's running for a full term in her late brother Lindsey Graham's seat. She shared her decision with Fox News Channel's Sean Hannity.
3: I know I'm a hard worker. I learned that from Lindsey. He cared about the people of this state. I've worked for almost 30 years for the people of this state.
1: Graham was sworn in last week to fulfill the remaining months of her brother's term, which ends in January. President Trump has endorsed her. Republican Congressman Russell Fry has also entered the race. This is NPR News.
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0: From KJZZ News in Phoenix, I'm Tiara Vian. The Interior Department is preparing to reveal its plan for how to divide the water in the Colorado River among seven states that continue to fight for it. As Scott Franz reports, Arizona is bracing for potentially huge cuts.
5: The feds are walking a delicate line as they decide how to move water in the dwindling river while it's drying up from historic drought. They're trying to balance the interests of states whose snowmelt feeds the river with downstream states that use the most water. Conservationist John Berggren says the federal plan is likely to make all the states unhappy.
6: There's been a lot of threats of litigation and reclamations trying to avoid inviting lawsuits. And so maybe by annoying both basins equally, are you kind of threading the needle enough that you don't get people initiating lawsuits?
5: Arizona and the lower basin are now bracing for massive water cuts, and Colorado and the upper basin are concerned their reservoirs could be drained to prop up Lake Powell.
0: That's Scott Franz reporting. The Chandler Police Department is launching a back-to-school traffic safety campaign. As KJZZ's Bridget Dowd reports, it comes just a few months after a student was fatally struck by a car near a school campus.
7: In April, 16-year-old Chandler High School student Jaben Camacho was hit by a car while crossing the street outside a marked crosswalk near campus. He was taken to a hospital and later died. This week, police officers will conduct targeted enforcement in school zones across Chandler. They'll also share reminders about safe driving on social media. The campaign will focus on violations that put kids at risk, like speeding in school zones and failing to yield to pedestrians in crosswalks. The Chandler Unified School District has also created a committee to reevaluate its off-campus lunch policy and make other recommendations to improve student safety. Bridget Dowd, KJZZ News, Phoenix.
0: In sports news, a huge comeback for the Diamondbacks yesterday at Chase Field. Max Kepler hit a walk-off RBI double in the 10th inning, and the D-backs rallied from a 7-run deficit to beat the Cardinals 8-7. Arizona stays home for three games against the A's starting this evening. This is KJZZ News.
8: This is All Things Considered from NPR News. I'm Juana Summers.
9: And I'm Elsa Chang. The U.S.-Iran war is once again escalating. Over the last 2 weeks, the agreement that was supposed to stop fighting and lead to further negotiations has unraveled. The two sides have traded attacks and counterattacks against not only military targets, but also critical infrastructure, like water treatment facilities. Meanwhile, Iranian missiles and drones have targeted neighboring Gulf